0: Townsville regions. FIFA has announced it will ban fans from taking reusable water bottles into stadiums at the upcoming Men's World Cup in the US, Canada and Mexico because of safety concerns. The BBC's Katie Gornall has more.
1: The late change has been criticised, with concerns it could increase plastic waste and make it hard for supporters to stay properly hydrated in extreme heat. Ollie Jay, a professor of heat and health at the University of Sydney, says it could raise the risk of heat-related illness.
2: I think this decision could really put fans' health at risk, and I'd really urge the organisers to think again. I think under the heat stress conditions that we're expecting during the World Cup, you know, water really isn't a luxury. It's more of a medical necessity.
0: Turning to sport, in cricket, Pakistan has defeated Australia by 4 wickets in their third one-day international. The visitors batted first in Lahore and scored 157. Josh Inglis top scored with 65. Matt Kuhneman picked up 3 wickets, but the home side reached the target with 5 wickets and more than 8 overs to spare. Pakistan has won the series 2-1.
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5: 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I'll just give you a weather update. So forecast for the rest of Friday, there is a slight chance of a shower in the south, becoming less likely this afternoon. The chance of a thunderstorm along the coastal fringe late this afternoon and evening. Damaging winds possible inland. Westerly winds at 20 to 30 kilometres per hour. We're expecting a maximum of 19 degrees in Taree today. At the moment, at 17.5, humidity is on 52%. So for Saturday, sunny day, maximum of 19, minimum of 9. Sunday, top of 20, minimum of 9. And Monday, a shower or 2, minimum of 11 and top of 21 degrees. So here's the featured album. I'll play this for you for half an hour, so about 25 to 11. I'll come back and do the gig guide. So Putumayo Presentation, Caribbean Cruise. It's a compilation of various artists from Colombia, Jamaica, Panama, Cuba, Haiti, and several others.

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3: Yes, that time of morning again. I'm Bronwyn Keller with you for AM Music this morning. And just before those announcements, you heard the sponsorship announcements, you heard the featured album, Caribbean Cruise, another Putumayo presentation. So for Friday the 5th of June, this is the Gig Guide now, Alter Ego. They're at the Tanks, Club Foster at 8 o'clock. 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And Minnie Marks, she's at Brush Turkey Books in Wingham at 7 o'clock. 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Sweet and Swampy at Cooper Nook Hotel at 1:30. And 2Bob's Gig Guide can also be found on 2Bob Facebook page. Okay, so I'm going to play one from the Audrey's. This is their newest album, Ruin and Repair, fronted by Tasha. And they'll be at the Flow Bar, Old Bar, on Saturday the 6th at 6:30. And this song is Beatles versus Stones.

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0: Xavier Rudd and the United Nations flag. And before him, Robert Seuss and Tanya Lee Davis with I Can't Stand It. That comes from a compilation album, a Belmar Records presentation, Grubby Rhythm and Soul, Volume 1. And the Goodfellas, they were our local musos for this morning with their song On the Glenthorne Side. They'll be at Sporty's Tuncurry, 5:30 on Saturday evening. Well, that's about it for AM Music this morning. I'm Bronwyn. I will catch you next Friday morning, same time, 9 o'clock. And I will, have a great weekend. I'll leave you with the Jake Mason Trio. Oh, that's right. Hang on. Who's this guy?
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0: And Brian will be with you after the 11 o'clock news. Leave you with the Jake Mason Trio, newest album from them called The Modern Arc. This is an instrumental called Boogaloo Popcorn.

Welcome to Off the Record. I'm Brian Wise. Thank you very much for joining me on the program this week, where my special guest is Texan singer-songwriter Ryan Bingham. Now, you might know the name best from the film Crazy Heart back in the mid-2000s, when Ryan was enlisted by T-Bone Burnett to not only act in the film and play with the band, but also write some of the music. In fact, he won a Grammy and several other awards for his contributions to that film. He had released his first couple of solo albums prior to that, Mescalito in 2007 and Roadhouse Sun in 2009. So after Crazy Heart, he got a lot of different offers for things, as you can well imagine, because the film was a big hit. He released Junkie Star around the time of that particular film in 2010, and then took another couple of years for Tomorrowland, as well as the album Fear and Saturday Night and American Love Song, which was his last studio album, and that came out in 2019. Since then, he's released a mini album called Watch Out for the Wolf and his brand new solo album. Well, I guess it's not a solo album because it was recorded with the Texas Gentleman. So Ryan Bingham's brand new album sees him touring in America. Hopefully, he'll make it back out to Australia again. He's only been here once. It's a terrific album, and it really captures the essence of Ryan Bingham's music. So let's hear a track from the album, and then we'll talk to Ryan Bingham in depth this week about the album They Call Us the Lucky Ones.

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1: Tell us how the association with the Texas Gentleman occurred. I believe it was kind of almost spontaneous at the start.
0: Yeah, it was a couple of years ago, and I wasn't touring much, but I had a handful of shows that I was booked for, and I've got a bunch of friends that are great musicians that, you know, I'll call on every now and then to see if they're available to come play gigs. And most of the guys that I knew were busy and were playing with other bands. And I had a show in Fort Worth at it's a bar called Billy Bob's. It's a big honky tonk, and it was sold out, and it holds like 5,000 people. And I didn't have a band to play the show, and it was getting pretty close, you know, and I couldn't find some guys to play. And my buddy Charlie Sexton told me about the Texas Gentlemen. And he's like, man, you ought to call them up. You know, they're a great band, and, you know, they back up folks all the time. And they're, you know, really rooted in blues and country and jazz and all the Texas stuff. He said they can play anything. And so I called them up, and they're like, yeah, man, we'll meet you there. And I sent them a set list and some songs, and they showed up. We didn't rehearse. We just got on stage and played this show to the sold out crowd. And it was great. I mean, we just had a lot of chemistry and could just make our way through the songs, you know, and it was just effortless. And we all just really clicked from that moment on, and I've been playing together, you know, ever since, and playing on and off over the last couple of years, you know, a lot of one-off shows and kind of festivals. And we're like, man, I had a handful of songs. We had a good friend that has a studio in Fort Worth. We had a lot of time to go in there and record. And so we just got together and started throwing stuff together. And now we got this album. And we're like, man, let's take it on the road and go play some shows.
1: The Texas Gentlemen, I think, they're a six-piece, aren't they?
0: Well, they've kind of had a bunch of different revolving members kind of in and out. Now they're more or less kind of like a four-piece band that can kind of, you know, they'll have different friends and will come jam and sit in with them when they play shows.
1: I think I first heard of them quite a few years ago now. They've been around for a little while, haven't they?
0: Yeah, they have. I remember, you know, I don't know some of the older guys that were in the band. You know, they've had a few different members, you know, over the years. I think there were some guys in Nashville and Austin and Dallas and stuff like that. So yeah, they've been playing for a while. They're great.
1: Yeah, they sound great, and it must be great having that band behind you. You know, it's like a ready-made backing band, isn't it?
0: Oh, man, it is, and we all grew up on the same stuff, and you know, really kind of speak the same language. So we clicked pretty easy. You know, when we met, it was just like, oh yeah, this is. It like I said, it was kind of effortless. You know, we all kind of were speaking the same language, and we could just get up and kind of play any song at any time and make our way through it with however style we were going to play it.

0: You've said that this is probably the most fun you've had making a record.
1: It is, you know, there wasn't this like huge agenda behind it or anything. It was really like we just were playing music all the time anyways, and we're like, man, we should while we're doing this, why we should probably record it, you know? And because we were having a lot of fun and just coming up with a lot of good stuff, and I didn't even have any songs really at the moment when we talked about recording. I said, let's just go in the studio and, you know, as I write songs, we'll put them in the mix and, you know, and record other things, whatever we want to, and have fun with it. And it was really just very spontaneous. It was fun. We set up in a big room all live together and probably did two or three takes of each song, and you know, as they came in. And I mean over the course of like a week, we probably recorded the entire album, you know.
0: So this is at in Fort Worth in te in Texas, yeah.
1: Yeah.
0: At Grant Wilborn's studio, and you co-produce the album with him.
1: Grant's been on the road with me for gosh, almost 20 years, you know, running sound. And he's built the studio over the last couple of years, and we've done some live albums together, and I've always wanted to go in there in his place, you know, and record something. I mean, he knows how we sound like more than anybody. It's just from doing so many live shows. And that was really, you know, the attitude towards us, like, man, let's just go in there like we're playing a show and just record it in the studio and have some fun. We had a bunch of friends over, we'd barbecue, and just like, you know, there was like the only rule was to like not stress about anything, you know. It's like, let's go in, we'd start about noon and, you know, hang out, play music, cook food, and work till 5 or 6 and go home and come back another day and do it again until we had a whole album worth of songs, you know. And it was very relaxed.

0: This is Ryan Bingham, and you're listening to Off the Record.
1: Now, a couple of years ago, you had the EP out, Watch Out for the Wolf, was self-produced. It was kind of, when I look back on it now, it's a bit of a watershed because it's the new album is quite different to that, isn't it, in style?
2: Yeah, well, I mean, that EP, I was up in Montana, and I was living in this remote cabin. I didn't have any Wi-Fi or nothing like that, and it was just me. I was by myself, and I had a laptop with GarageBand on it. I recorded that whole thing on GarageBand. That was just supposed to be demos, you know, and I was writing songs and recorded that, and it was just kind of a bit of a spiritual kind of moment up there in those mountains, and I was totally alone. I was miles from town and no one was around, and I just felt like I kind of captured something on those demos that I didn't think I was going to be able to recreate that in a studio. And I really didn't, you know, have much ambition to go into the studio at the moment and do all of that. So I was like, man, I'm just going to put this out as it is, you know, as a demo. I would just have something to you know, represent that time.
1: I wouldn't say that your output in the last few years has been prolific, if I can use that word. You've been remarkably able to, you talked about having an agenda, you've been remarkably able to fend off any sort of people who might be wanting to set an agenda for you.
2: Yeah, I'm not a big fan of other people's agendas for me.
1: But I mean, you know, this is your first full-length album for what, 7 years? But it's not like you haven't been busy. You mentioned the EP and you've been touring and all that sort of stuff.
2: Oh, I've been busier than I ever have, man. I mean, just working on that Yellowstone show. And then when I wasn't doing that, I was playing one-offs and festivals and shows on the weekends. And it was just, I feel like this, I finally had a chance to slow down to actually record an album, you know? Right.

0: This is Ryan Bingham, and you're listening to Off the Record.
1: Hey, you mentioned Yellowstone. I was at Americana last year, and they had a panel there about the with I think the producers of the show and some of the musicians on the show talking about how important it was in bringing music to people. It's interesting how those TV shows can sort of help musicians these days, and you know, movies. And I'll talk about the Blue Skies in a minute, but it's interesting the effect they have, isn't it?
0: It's crazy these days. I mean, it's such a different landscape than it was 15 years ago, for sure. And you know, especially with that, and they using a lot of those songs and music that's not necessarily like the commercial pop stuff. You know, it really took it to a global place that I don't think it would have ever reached without it, for sure.
1: Blue Skies is the latest single, and the video features footage from a feature film that you're in. The film's narrated by Sissy Spacek. Of course, you've done a bit of acting previously, and there's a really interesting excerpt from the film that accompanies that song. Can you talk about the film and how you got involved? And
0: it really just came from a dinner that I had with my friend Scott Ballou, who produced it, and director Jeff Nichols, and my wife Hassie Harrison. We are all friends, and just trying to talk about, come up with creative ways to go do fun stuff with our friends and make cool films and make art and whatever, music. And Scott came up with this concept of doing a love letter to Texas. It's a bit of a tribute to a lot of the old movies that were filmed in Texas, like Giant and Tender Mercies, and kind of recreating and giving, paying back a little homage to some of those old films, and getting some friends together and going out into the desert in Marfa, Texas, and spend a week making something fun, and I think that was just something we all did out of a bit of a passion project.
1: It was shown at South by Southwest. Is it going to be, more general release?
0: I don't know. I'm not really kind of part of the business end of any of that. Right. I just went and did it for fun.
1: As soon as I saw it, I knew that it must have been filmed out near one of my favorite places, Marfa, and the Hotel Paisano is mentioned in the credits there as well. And it's hard to explain the appeal of it, isn't it? It's an amazing area.
0: It is, and I've grown up out there my whole life as a kid, so I've got a connection to that place for sure. And every chance I get to go back out there and spend some time, I do.

0: song Blue Skies. It's also on the soundtrack of the short film A Love Letter to Texas, in which Ryan Bingham appears. And that film was premiered at the South by Southwest Festival in March this year in Austin, Texas. And we're talking to Ryan Bingham about his latest album, They Call Us the Lucky Ones, his first full-length studio album for 7 years. And the other tracks you heard in part one of the interview, River of Love from Watch Out for the Wolf, the mini album he released a couple of years ago, Twist the Knife from the latest album, Habby Doobie from the Texas Gentleman, with whom Ryan has recorded the latest album. That was their album, Texas Jelly, and Relevance started us off also from They Call Us the Lucky Ones. You're listening to Off the Record with Brian Wise. Let's return to our interview with Ryan Bingham.
1: This is Ryan Bingham, and you're listening to Off the Record.
0: Let's talk about some of the other songs. Yeah, Americana, we heard early on. Tell us about Americana, because you would have an interesting relationship with Americana.
1: Oh, I don't know. I mean, shit, it feels like more and more these days, and probably even before, you know, it's like, I feel like I write these songs and then I got to go back and listen to them to myself to figure out what they're about.
0: Was there any specific thing you had in mind when you wrote that song?
1: I didn't, you know, and honestly, the same with all of the songs on this record. I never had like this moment where, you know, I wanted to sit down and write this album that had some concept or through line to it and make it some cohesive thing. I really just was enjoying hanging out with the Texas Gentleman, and like, I was like, man, let's go in the studio. And like, oh fuck, we need some songs. And so I would just write one at a time as they came, and just kind of whatever was going through my mind in the moment, you know. But you know, it's always kind of been the same process. You just write about what you live through and experience, and you know, just figure it out afterwards.

0: Well, the album title certainly has a lot of meaning in it, The Lucky Ones, and they call us The Lucky Ones. Can you, you know, that's a phrase that's been often used, isn't it? You know, a certain generation being called The Lucky Ones.
1: Yeah, you know, I mean, actually, that song was written by my friend Cody Huggins that plays in the band and plays guitar. And he recorded that song a couple of years ago on his album. And I've always loved it. It always has resonated with me. And, you know, I never asked him what it was about. I knew what it kind of meant to me. You know, it just kind of felt like, you know, it always resonated with me of, you know, a lot of folks will see or think they know what your story is about. And, you know, it's that whole saying, oh, you know, you must be a pretty lucky guy, aren't you? And you're like, yeah, if you only knew all the fucking bullshit I went through to get here. You know, and then at the same time, you can say, yeah, I am. I'm really damn lucky to survive all the stuff and be where we are, you know. And I think there's a lot of people out there like that, you know, that have a very interesting story, you know, and have endured a lot, you know, and have worked really hard to get to where they are. And, you know, it takes a little bit of luck too. And so I think it's all encompassing. And I definitely related to it when I heard it. And I know when we recorded it, you know, all the guys in the band resonated with it. And it very much felt like a song for all of us, you know, and what we were, where we all came from and what we've all been through and how we've gotten to where we are and what we're doing now. You know, it just felt right.
0: Apart from luck, it takes a bit of perseverance, doesn't it? And you'd know all about that, wouldn't you?
1: Yeah. The harder you work, the luckier you get, right?
0: Yeah. Well, that's what they say. But, you know, sometimes if you've got a vision for what you want to do, you've got to persevere with it and sort of fend off a whole lot of other things, don't you?
1: Yeah, you do. You know, you gotta keep on keeping on, man, and, you know, stick with it.

0: This is Ryan Bingham, and you're listening to Off the Record.
1: There's some interesting characters in the song. I particularly like the song Cocaine Charlie. Can you talk about that? And it's one of those songs that's a little bit different on the album.
0: Yeah, I mean, I'm from New Mexico originally, and my family ranched out there. And, you know, a lot of those stories, a lot of stuff that happens on the border down there were pretty close to home for me, of just being around it. And, you know, when I first learned to play the guitar, I was living in Laredo, Texas, on the border of Texas and Mexico. And Malagueña is a mariachi song, the first song I ever learned on the guitar. So I've always had a real connection to the music from that area. And, you know, the songs of the corridos and the Tejano music and the mariachi and all of that stuff. And then characters that I've grown up around in my lifetime down there, and my dad and uncles and folks that they ran around with in the 60s and 70s that were, you know, mixed up in some of that stuff. So it really came from just some personal friends and experiences, and also some myth and legend of the border, you know.
1: It's an incredibly rich culture, isn't it?
0: It is. Yeah, it is.

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Overrun his duffel bags and damn sure changed the game. So outside of truth or consequence, on a runway lit with candlelight, Charlie parked his plane. While in the back room of the ranch house, Martha filled Crown Royal sacks with Colombian cocaine. She would cry tears of rage.

0: This is Ryan Bingham, and you're listening to Off the Record.
1: Speaking of New Mexico, I noticed that Terry Allen is kind of doing some gigs. I don't know if you've have you been involved in any of those particular gigs that Terry's been doing with his family. I know that's got a new album out, and it's great to see him doing some gigs. I think he played in Austin recently as well.
0: It is, man. It's really good to see him doing that. His grandson, Calder Allen's a good friend of mine. He just put out an album, Bucca and Bale, all the blood-sucking vampires. They're a good bunch, man. I love them to death. I went and saw Terry for New Year's this year, and we all hung out and played music in the living room. And, you know, he's been a mentor of mine for a long time and been really kind of important person in my life. So it's awesome seeing him up there playing. And yeah, I've been fortunate to get up there and play with him quite a bit. And I do every chance I get.
1: That's great, because he is an inspirational character, isn't he? Incredibly talented.
0: He's got an outlook and perspective like no other person I've ever met in my life.
2: There's a place in the Arroyo where we all go to find that thing. Christmas lights year round and grill pits in the shape of a gun. Wax dripping over a fireplace and a baby grand piano underneath neon. Art on all the walls, bathtubs with claws, and everyone is happy as can be. Everyone is happy as can be. The stars shoot at night, coyotes howl, cars fly by, with the windows open to the desert air. Rocks underneath your feet, moving from studio to studio. Music is heard loud from a circle in the room. Everyone playing each other's songs to the rhythms of their own beat. And the energy is happy as can be. The energy is happy as can be. Santa Fe, where the angels play, is where I want to be. Two of the best to ever do it. Making art and cooking food, blueberries and cream and cracked eggs on the head. Bo Diddley beats, dance on piano strings. Laying on cement, painting pictures in a room that means more to me than any other. Tattooed tornadoes on ring fingers for each other. I'm talking about my grandparents, their love in Santa Fe, where I'm as happy as can be, as happy as can be.
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0: baby, let's go.
1: 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And them old love songs just keep coming on and on and on.
0: Let's go down into the river.

0: How about the Nile at Aswan? 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But baby, if it's too far and we don't have the money, let's hop in your pickup and let's just head for the Rio Grande.
1: Let's go down

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1: 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But tonight, let's just enjoy being home, because we'll flow together like that mighty Mississippi in the rain. And we'll never forget, as we love on one another, that beautiful, beautiful

0: ago. Come on, baby, let's go.
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2: You're touring through July. Are there any other gigs after that? And are we ever going to see you back in Australia at any stage?
1: Yeah, we're planning on a fall tour as well, kind of end of the summer, into the fall. And then, I'd love to come back to Australia. It's one of my favorite places on earth. And I'd love to get Liam back over there and come with me too and go play some shows. You know, it's just a matter of if we can afford to or not. You know, it's a long ways away, and bring a band and all that stuff. You just kind of need the support and all of that to get there. So if it, I don't know if it all works out and we can afford to come get over there, I'd love to.
2: That'd be great. I noticed you've got your own brand of bourbon there now. It's just interesting sidelight. How did that come about?
1: Man, my fans drink a lot of whiskey. I don't know if you noticed at my shows, but I don't know. I like to drink whiskey, and some of the guys in the band do. And over the years, we started seeking out, like, you know, cool whiskey bars and, you know, trying different things, especially going over to like Scotland and places like that, you know. And then I've also just had a lot of liquor brands approach me, wanting me to endorse their stuff. And, you know, I got to thinking about it more. I didn't want to do that. And I said, well, if I'm going to get involved, I'd love to start, you know, the company on my own. So I found a great distillery down in Houston, Texas. And kind of the whole Texas whiskey trail and the bourbon stuff is a new thing down there. It's really opened up, you know, outside of Kentucky and Indiana. And it's been, you know, started as kind of a passion project and a hobby. And now it's kind of turned into a company, and I got a couple of different proofs out there, and it's been a really cool journey, you know, something fun to get behind.
2: Do you make more money out of the whiskey than you do out of music now?
1: Not yet, but I hope so. Just like, I have fun with it, and you know, my expectations with it were just to do something in Texas and you know, have something that I could enjoy and that I actually wanted to drink with my friends and stuff like that. And I love the history of it and the process of it. I love going down to the distillery and meeting with our master distiller. We'll pull the barrels off and, you know, blend them. And it's like, there's a lot, it's cool, the process of it all, which I enjoy a lot. And then what I really like about the distillery that I use is the corn that we get. It's all from local farmers and ranchers, and the mash that's left over after we distill it, it's really good livestock feed.
2: Right.
1: And you take the mash and we put it on a flatbed trailer and haul it back to the farm where we get the corn, and the cattle just come running from the back of the pasture when they smell it. And I get a kick out of that. I love, you know, supporting all the local farmers and ranchers too with that part of it. And it's just like, I don't know, it's been really cool.
2: Well, Bob Dylan's got his own line of bourbon, has he? So you're following in good footsteps there.
1: Yeah.

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3: Hello, I'm Laura Devoy. A planned crackdown on fraud in the National Disability Insurance Scheme has come under scrutiny. The budget revealed $38.7 billion will be cut from the scheme over the next 4 years. Green Senator Jordan Steele-John has used Senate estimates to question why, by his calculations, anti-fraud measures account for just $5 billion in savings.
4: The vast majority of what we've got here in this budget are cuts made to participants, impacting them rather than impacting the large private providers who are the primary perpetrator of fraud in the system.
3: NDIS Minister Jenny McAllister has insisted the budget measures do tackle fraud.
5: In terms of savings to government, intervening to prevent fraud, as I have already explained, generally returns money to people with disability who need it, not to consolidated revenue.
3: The Cancer Council says stronger enforcement to combat illicit tobacco is needed alongside greater investment in demand reduction measures. Figures from the Australian Bureau of Statistics show illicit tobacco and illegally sold nicotine products now account for around 80% of total consumption of products containing nicotine. Cancer Council Australia CEO Jacinta Redden says the findings demonstrate urgent action is needed to clamp down on the illicit market. She's also called for an immediate scale-up of demand reduction measures, particularly national tobacco campaigns. Researchers say action must be taken to end the decline in television content for Australian children and teenagers. Shannon Kirkwood has more.
6: A study by RMIT University found current screen policy settings are failing to support the local stories young audiences need. Subscription video on-demand services reported no new children's commissions in 2024-25. Researchers say commercial broadcasters are pulling back from children's television, leaving public broadcasters and the Australian Children's Television Foundation to do much of the heavy lifting. The study, which has been submitted to the federal government's National Cultural Policy Consultation, cited a shift to global streaming services, rising production costs and weak commissioning pathways.
3: The portfolios of former Tasmanian Cabinet Minister Madeleine Ogilvie have been split between existing ministers in a move the Premier says will save $1 million. Ms Ogilvie resigned last week over allegations she misled Parliament. She was asked by an estimates committee whether she was party to any Supreme Court proceedings and replied no. But last week it was revealed she was involved in a court case which she had initiated. Premier Jeremy Rockcliffe has refused to comment on the matter. There are positive signs for the endangered northern corroboree frog, with surveys showing the highest number of detections in recent years. There was a decline in the species in 2023 when numbers in the Bondo State Forest in southern New South Wales dropped to their lowest levels. A survey undertaken in March this year recorded around 1,000 northern corroboree frogs. The Forestry Corporation says frogs were detected in several key sites which had been presumed extinct due to a lack of detections in recent years. Turning to sport, Hawthorn will be looking to shore up a spot in the AFL's top four when it takes on the Western Bulldogs tonight. Both teams have won their last two games. The Hawks are third on the ladder, while the Dogs are eighth. Bodie Ryan is back for the Hawks, replacing the injured Jack Gunston. The Dogs have also made one change, with Cody Waitman in for Lockie Jakes.
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7: Yes, before we get to the weather itself, we've got the bar report. Now, the wind is south-southwest and wind speed is 8 knots. Water temperature is 14 degrees. The barometer is on 1008. And the sea is 1 metre and the swell is also 1 metre. Bar conditions are good. The next tide is high, lucky tide, 11:30. And the tide height will be 1.10 metres. Now, there's a gale warning for Macquarie Coast. So be aware if you're heading out to the Briny, there is a gale warning out there. Okay, boats leaving Cape Hawke Harbour are advised to log on, call Marine Rescue Foster on VHF Channel 16, or better still, use the app. Boat owners are invited to join Marine Rescue's Marine Radio Safety Service, that's the MRSS, for additional safety. Call 55561600 or visit the base on the Southern Breakwall for more information. And remember, if you're going on the water, don't forget to wear your life jacket. It's important because we don't want to lose any of you. We love you all. Now, weather-wise, you might notice the sun is shining, which is wonderful. Now, the Bureau says we're going to get a maximum of about 19 degrees, and it's about that now according to my temperature measuring device. Partly cloudy and no rain today, which is lovely. Tomorrow, a sunny day, 9 to 19 degrees, no rain. Sunday, looks like there may be some precipitation. Showers or two, that's 9 to 20 degrees on Sunday. And just let me scroll down here a little bit. Oh, hang on, what's it say for Monday? Monday, 11 to 21. And much more chance of more rain. And the same for Tuesday and Wednesday and Thursday. So we're going to have a wet week next week, but the weekend's going to be sunny and beautiful and glorious. So that's the weather. Stay tuned to 2 Bob Radio because all sorts of interesting things happen here at 2 Bob. You're going to have a very eclectic mix of all kinds of music, and it was interesting to listen to the last program, which was kind of a little bit country and westy, and interestingly that's what I was going to play today. So let's start off with some Milton Brown and his musical brownies. This is a track called I Love You.

Ah, Milton Brown and his musical brownies there with I Love You. And this next one's Bob Wills and Texas Playboys with San Antonio Rose.

was talking to a dead mic there. That's silly Noel. Oh, here you go. Bob Wilson of Texas Playboys with San Antonio Rose. And we can go from one rose to another rose. This is going to be Lucinda Williams, a little track called Like a Rose.

0: I'm Doug Hodges and this is the local news. Foster Neighbourhood Centre has supported the well-being of Great Lakes residents for over 40 years, walking alongside the community while advocating strongly to every level of government for much-needed additional services to be based in Foster Tuncurry and that they be accessible across the district. So, after years of planning, advocacy and lobbying, they are thrilled to announce that benefactors who share their values and vision have secured for Foster Neighbourhood Centre a site in Foster for a forever home. That concept, due to demand, has now expanded to encompass a multi-purpose community hub. This is only possible through the belief and generosity of a family residing locally. The new hub will host financial well-being, emergency relief, mental health support, child and family support, space for community groups, education facilities, cultural and learning spaces, plus other functions that may emerge as part of a community consultation to be undertaken in the coming months. Communities are being invited to have their say with the Hunter New England and Central Coast Primary Health Network, commencing a community deep dive across the mid-coast. A community deep dive is a place-based consultation process designed to better understand the health needs, service gaps, and strengths of local communities. Insights gathered through the deep dive will contribute to the network's annual needs assessment to help inform future planning decisions. The deep dive will involve a range of engagement activities, including conversations with local organisations and community leaders, small group discussions, and a community forum. A community forum will be held on Tuesday, June 23rd from 1 till 5 p.m. at the Civic Centre Foster. And finally, the Foster Tuncurry Business Chamber, in partnership with naming rights sponsor Coastline Bank, is thrilled to announce that entries are officially open for the 2026 Coastline Bank Mid-Coast Business Awards. These prestigious awards celebrate the passion, resilience and excellence demonstrated by businesses across the Mid-Coast region. The search has officially begun for the businesses, leaders and innovators shaping the future of the Mid-Coast. Entries are independently assessed by an out-of-region judging panel made up of 35 experienced business leaders and industry experts, ensuring a rigorous and credible judging process. Winners will automatically progress to represent the Mid-Coast in the Regional Business Awards, offering a further stepping stone for success. The highlight event of the year will be the Gala Ball Dinner, scheduled for Saturday, 1st of August at Club Foster. I'm Doug Hodges and this is Great Lakes FM Local News.
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Ooh, woof, woof. There we go. Junkyard Dog, Taj Mahal, Keb Mo, with their album called Room on the Porch. Now, in case you'd like to know, it's 12, 23 and 52 seconds. Just in case you wanted to know that. Here's Van Morrison with Kidney Stew Blues.

0: Ah, there we go. Van the Man, Van Morrison. That's Kidney Stew Blues. And that's on an album called Somebody Tried to Sell Me a Bridge. There's some really good tracks on it. We'll play some more of that a little bit later on, but it's time for...
1: Hey, listen up. It's Two Bob Braves.
0: Okay, and the big rave we've got today is a wonderful piece of album of the week for Friday's rave, and it's called African Sojourn, and I do like African music. I really, really do. This is Kume Kaye, K-A-Y-E. That's the name of the track, I think. Nalif Naba. And it's a track from Burkina Faso. I do apologise to anybody who actually knows how to pronounce those words. I don't. I do apologise. Anywho, without any more, Kume Kaye, K-A-Y-E. That's the name of the track, I think. Nalif Naba. And it's a track from... Burkina Faso. I do apologise

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Green Patch Seeds have over 400 varieties of seeds, including heirlooms. 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

Bagila Mosona Dumalek Nan Bainalau Sumale Woo.

Well, that was nice, wasn't it? That's a track called Ilam and by a person called Wu, and it's from Senegal. I rather enjoyed that. That's quite nice. Hey, loyal listener, would you mind if I was really, really, really indulgent and played another one? This is off this album of the week. It's African Sojourn, and their tracks from, as I've played already, Burkina Faso and Senegal. And we're going to drop down to Niger now for this next track. I hope you like it.

Ah, that was from Nigel. That's Booby. Nigel, and the singer's called Nigel as well. I rather like it all. It's rather interesting music, don't you think? Okay, we'll jump from African music to the Caribbean with a little bit of Jimmy Buffett.

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1: Oakley doakley, we do have some things happening this coming long weekend. Oh, it's going to be exciting. 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Friday, 6:30 at the Plaza Theatre, Laurieton. It's a curtain raiser. David McGowan introduces the How Words and Music Have Shaped the World of Movies, presenting a surprise rare original 35mm Technicolor print movie. There'll be champers as well. It's a real black and white theme thing, they tell me. Now, Saturday at Laurieton Hall will be the opening poetry, speeches to welcome guests and all sorts of people. Port Macquarie Mayor will be there, and Mark Treadmick, OAM, will be there as well. Kendall Hall at 2:30 p.m. on the Saturday. Trio Navalis Chamber Music. And 5:30 at Fat Albert's at Kendall will be VIP dinner. There you go, limited seats. Kendall Hall, 7 o'clock, music theatre with a great range of musicians. On Sunday at 10 a.m. in the morning, Laurieton Hall,

more for presentation. Inga Simpson at 11:30, composer George Palmer, AM. He'll be there. At 3 o'clock at Laureton Hall, Jazz Collaboration. Collaboration, I should say. And on Monday at Laureton Hall, Poetry Salon with Luke Fisher. And at 11, it finishes with the String Orchestra Ensemble. So there you go. It's a weekend of great stuff there at Laureton. If you want to know more, there's a website, of course. And if you jump on to... Where is it? Where's the website? I've got this wonderful little brochure that tells you absolutely everything except the little bit of information. Oh, there it is. www.CamdenHavenWordsAndMusicFestival.com.au. Just to give that to you again, it's Camden Haven Words and Music Festival, all one word, .com.au. That'll give you all the information about a great weekend up in Laureton Town. Well worth that sort of 40-minute drive up there, I think. Okay, what have I got for you now? I've got absolutely no idea. I have nothing lined up. I'll have to push this little button here and let me have a look. What would you like to hear? What about some Monkees? Yeah, of course.

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And we do have some weather loyal listener. Now, the Bureau says we'll get to a maximum of 19 degrees today, and it's gone past that. It's at 20 degrees, according to my temperature measuring device. Now, there won't be any rain. It might be partly cloudy. Tomorrow is going to be glorious, 9 to 19 degrees. It's going to be sunny, no rain. That's exciting. Sunday, looks as though there might be a little bit of rain coming up on Sunday, around about 2 mils, it says, 9 to 20 degrees, and there's 60% chance of that rain. Monday, there's 70% chance of up to 4 mils, 11 to 21. So, we're going to have part of it, looks as though part of a weekend is going to be nice, the other part of a weekend may not be quite so nice. Hopefully that rain will stay away. It's these 60 and 70% chances of that. So there you go. That's the weather for the weekend. It's a long one. Enjoy. Remember, on the roads, double demerits and things like that. Drive safely. Be careful. If you're on the water, wear a life jacket. Okay. Enough of Nanny telling you how to behave. Okay, I've got some Neil Diamond for you now, and it's I've got that feeling. Oh, no.

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That's off an album called Surprise. It was a bit of a surprise, wasn't it? Indeed. Here's James Taylor.

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Elton John there with Grey Seal. It's a nice track, that, isn't it? Now, if you'd like to know, if you need to be somewhere at some time, it's 21 minutes past the hour of one here at 2Bob Radio. Yes, it's a midday magazine, and I'm halfway through our program, really. A bit more than that. Yeah, here's some bread with If.

I'm back. Sorry about that, loyal listeners. I just had to pop out of the studio for a moment or two. What are we listening to? That was the Bee Gees with Every Christian's Lion-Hearted. And before that, we had If. And now, fresh from America's album Hat Trick, Muskrat Love.

Don McLean there with probably one of his best songs, Vincent, indeed. Okay, we're going to go from Don McLean to the Rolling Stones with Angie.

None other than Bruce Springsteen, I'm on Fire. And of course, that's off the Born in the USA album. Here's Steve Earle with some Hillbilly Highway.

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2: And we're to Bob Light to promote local artists, and we've got one of those right now, Lucas Kavanagh. He's from Wingham, and this is a track called Life Looking Up. That should work. Why is that not working? I don't know why that's not working. No, I'll just push that little button there, and there's got to be a very good reason why that's not. I know why it's not, because I've got it turned off. It always, if you want music to happen, it's always good if you turn the thing on in the first place. Oh, for a second try.

Lucas Cavanagh there with Life Looking Up. Ah, yes, we like life to be looking up and down. Here's Sinead O'Connor. Just call me Joe.

Yes, I know that's a little bit different. 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Indeed, you can't say that it wasn't eclectic, though. Okay, now it's time for me to say Rickapoodly and a fan doodly. I hope you've enjoyed this show. I hope it's been eclectic enough for you. I'll be back next week with another mixed range of musological, I made that word up, treats just for you. Now, don't forget the Words and Music Festival in Laurentown this weekend, starting tonight at the Plaza Theatre with the a wonderful movie put on by David McGowan. Get along to all those things. It'll be exciting. What else can I tell you? That's about it, really. I'll be back next week. Slava Ukraini, because they're going to beat those little devils. And I'm going to leave you with some Bobby Dylan with Everything Is Broken.

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0: Indeed. Sorry about that, loyal listener. I forgot to play, had to play those. Naughty Noel. Now, we'll only get about a minute or so of Bob, but here we go.

0: Hi, and welcome back to Fourth Estate, where we talk media, politics, and everything else in between. From Gadigal Land, Sydney, I'm Tina Quinn. Well, it can sometimes feel as though we're living through the slow unravelling of the modern world. Whether you work in media or simply pay attention to the news, the world can increasingly feel frightening, unstable, and difficult to make sense of. Climate change and artificial intelligence, rising authoritarianism, ecological crisis, social fragmentation, take your pick. There's a growing sense that many of the institutions and systems we once relied upon are beginning to fracture or even collapse. At the same time, we're consuming these crises through an endless media cycle, one often driven by outrage, anxiety, distraction, and information overload. Well, today's guest is someone who spent decades moving through many corners of that media ecosystem. Few people have navigated as many iterations of modern media as Sarah Wilson. From editing glossy magazines like Cosmopolitan to commercial television, as a newspaper columnist, then a New York Times best-selling author with her book I Quit Sugar, and now the creator economy with a widely read Substack and podcast centred around her long-form philosophical musings. And increasingly, her work has turned toward examining not only the crises shaping modern life, but the role media itself plays in amplifying our collective sense of instability and uncertainty and, let's be honest, existential anxiety. Her latest book, I Eat the Stars, explores the possibility of finding meaning, beauty, and even joy in the face of unprecedented global upheaval. Sarah Wilson, welcome to Fourth Estate.
1: Thanks for having me, Tina.
0: Congratulations on the book. I was just having a look and the actor Liam Neeson gave a beautiful endorsement of it and called it a loving and uplifting book, which serves as a wise guide that can hold our hands as we tread through dark times. Loving and uplifting, but what you've stayed away from is hope. You say you've broken up with hope, and indeed you quote Roman philosopher Lucius Seneca, "Cease to hope and you will cease to fear." Am I right in sensing a sort of shift into a sort of a nihilism, possibly?
1: That would be, I guess, an easy interpretation, but there's a sort of nuance going on here. I was a climate activist, along with everything else I was doing in my very long life. Reading out that bio, I was thinking, my goodness, I am old. But I'd been
0: accomplished,
1: a climate
0: activist, I would say.
1: Oh, thank you very much. That's very dignified. I'd been in that realm for, I reckon, about 20 years, and I was starting to realise that we were peddling hope like there was no tomorrow. You know, it's like we had to encourage everybody to switch to EVs and to get solar panels and to recycle and hashtag vote climate, because if we all do it, we can make it. And what I realised is that this kind of hopium, this addiction to hope, was not matching up to what was now happening in the world. We'd overstepped 7 of the 9 planetary boundaries. We'd got over that 1.5 degrees Celsius above pre-industrial temperature threshold. Barely anyone noticed amongst all the other headlines. Not a single nation on the planet was meeting its Paris commitments. And we were sort of still talking about this idea we can still make it. But what do we mean by still make it? What it really meant was continue business as usual. And I started to realise that we couldn't continue business as usual. We couldn't live our comfortable neoliberal lives where we assumed there'd be infinite growth on a finite planet. And so I decided that hope was not the metric that we should be using. And as I started to write about it on Substack, because I wrote this book as a serialisation in the first instance, because I honestly thought, Tina, nobody would publish it. As it happens, after I finished the whole serialisation over the course of about 3 years with 65,000 followers, Penguin in the US picked up the book because, you know what, life happened and Trump came back into power and there were bushfires and all this kind of thing. Anyway, so as I started writing about this, readers began sort of saying, well, listen, this feels like relief, because what we're letting go of is the hope that this current system will continue, and this current system is no longer serving us. And I think many of us are feeling that. That's the nuance. I still have hope that we as humans will do the right thing and lift into our full humanity and get through this. But I do not have the hope, this hope that we've been peddling for so long, that we can continue business as usual and that somebody out there will fix our scenario. with, you know, some piece of green technology, or now with AI. You know, it's just not materially possible. We've gone past the deadlines. We didn't act in time. There's not enough materials on the planet to make this green sort of transition happen in time. And so we need a new way of looking at things.
0: You've interviewed more than 200 experts, so you've brought together energy futurists, economists, and climate scientists, but you've mixed them in with philosophers and spiritualists, people that we wouldn't usually see come together. You've brought together for this book, and of course, you know, through your Substack, through the serialization in your Substack. Do you think, I mean, is this a new sort of journalism that we're seeing, bringing together subject experts that would never usually cross-pollinate?
1: That's an awesome question, Tina. I don't know that it is yet, but it ought to be, because if we're going to accurately report on what is happening in the world and try to provide some kind of understanding for readers or listeners, we actually do need to take on a complex systems mindset, because we are now in an incredibly complex system of complex systems. That is the juncture we're at in history. Just as the Roman Empire, the Mayan Empire, they were all at a similar juncture. They got so complex with so many factors interacting, interrelating, feeding into each other, they eventually collapsed under the weight of their own complexity. So for us to actually understand what's happening, for instance, to the global economic system, or what's happening to the global trade routes system, or what's happening to technology at a global level, we actually need to understand all the externalities as well. And part of that is to understand the human mindset that is feeding all of this, which requires understanding psychology and philosophy, and to some extent, and to an increasingly large extent, spiritual mindsets. That was certainly something that I found in my work. I was speaking to leading climate scientists and energy futurists who've all turned to, I guess you'd call it, spiritual language to try to understand how this amorphous mess, what's referred to using a technical army term, a clusterfuck, a meta crisis, there needed to be a sort of almost a cosmic sort of expansiveness to be able to understand what's happening, a God's eye view almost. Mm. And so there's very few people who are talking to this. When I was speaking to the various institutes around the world and to various universities and think tanks who are looking into all of this and really speaking in terms of complex systems theory, they're talking about the need for all of the different sort of schools of thought to talk to the other schools of thought, but they weren't actually doing it themselves, because we still live in this very linear neoliberal mindset. So I set out to try to connect all of these threads. So it's a big, ambitious book, but my background is in politics. It's in philosophy. This is what I studied. It's in systems theory. And so I probably had a head start of sorts. Plus, I'm a trained journalist, so I'm able to ask questions and I get the interviews. I'm able to sort of, you know, knock on the doors and speak to the right people.
0: Sarah Wilson is our guest on Fourth Estate today. We're talking about her new book, I Eat the Stars, How to Live Fully and Beautifully in a Collapsing World. It's published by Penguin Random House. Just mentioning there, you know, some of the subject and experts that you've spoken to, climate scientists, I thought it was really interesting. You've mentioned that a lot of them had begun to stop doing media.
1: Yeah, these are quite well-known scientists at a global level, and they've written books, they've got podcasts, they're the ones that, you know, have been peddling this message of hope, as had I for a long time. And I was doing interviews with them or talking to them, you know, messaging them on Instagram. We're all sort of part of a broad global collective, and I was saying to them, listen, you know, are you still able to honestly say we're going to make it? And off camera or off mic, these climate scientists were saying to me, no, I don't think we can, but I'm not allowed to say that publicly. Interestingly, though, that was sort of 3 or 4 years ago. As I wound up the final sort of edits of my book, a number of them reached out to me. They'd obviously seen what I'd been writing about and came forward and said, I'm ready to now actually say the truth. And I've noticed a number of them have shifted
2: positioning, including Christiana Figueres, who was the instigator of the Paris Agreement. And she and I did a sort of a robust podcast some time back, really discussing this, the danger, what she perceived as a danger of not having hope on the agenda for everyday people. But she, interestingly, has switched tact on this. She uses very different terminology and has been reasonably open about saying that she no longer can use that notion of sort of positive hope. David Suzuki also came out in January and said, we're not going to make it, and it's time we actually faced up to this as adults and moved on to the next phase of things, which is facing radical truth.
0: Sort of an acceptance almost. I mean, it almost sounds like cycles of grief, you know, the seven stages of grief. It's coming to the acceptance phase.
2: It is. And it's also accepting that seeing the climate crisis as an isolated system is problematic, because as soon as we start to try to address it, for instance, with a green economy, with solar panels and wind farms, all these externalities have a dominoing effect. So, you know, there's literally not enough materials, rare earth minerals, for instance, on the planet to create the infrastructure required to make this major switcheroo. And nobody wants to talk about this. Equally, we need huge amounts of fossil fuels still to extract these metals required for the wind farms and so on. And while they're still available, the cost of extraction, so the EROI on these fossil fuels, is going to become so prohibitive that it's not going to be functionally affordable to make this green economy switch. So I think a lot of people are starting to get a feel for this. I mean, there's also the ethical elements. To create the batteries required for all of this requires child slavery. To get, you know, the cobalt in the Congo, I think there's 40,000 child slaves at the moment working sort of down mines to extract the cobalt at a price that can keep the green economy going.
0: Sarah Wilson is with us on Fourth Estate today. We're talking her new book, I Eat the Stars, How to Live Fully and Beautifully in a Collapsing World, published by Penguin Random House. Sarah herself has had a pretty formidable and considerable career in the Australian media. Sarah, I do want to go back a bit. When did you realise that you wanted to be a writer, a journalist? When did you realise you wanted to be in the arena?
2: Oh, look, I think when I first formed my first opinion, which was around about two, my father will tell you that he and I went through puberty together when I was two. I was actually not somebody who grew up in a family where I knew about vocations. Mm. You know, it was grew up in a large family out in the country, not many influences. So I really didn't know what was out there, but I was a raving feminist at university and ran the women's club and wrote opinion pieces for the student newspaper. And I guess it went from there. I actually started out my career writing opinion columns for News Limited when I was, I think, 23. I think I was the youngest op-ed columnist in the stable. I shared a page with Andrew Bolt for 5 years.
0: My.
2: I know exactly why I was there. You know, I was the young feminist left-wing voice. They ticked off three things in the one columnist.
0: Fantastic. So they could say they were a broad church next to Andrew Bolt. There was a broad church on offer.
2: That's it. I was it. I was the broad church. But from there, I've never really sat down and thought about where my career would head. I've actually always been super curious and about new technologies. Mm. So I was able to move on to new technologies, and I've been offered opportunities. So at 29, I was offered to be editor of Cosmopolitan. Mm. I had to tell them I'd never read the magazine. I'd never worn makeup. I'd never worn a pair of high heel shoes in my life.
0: Why did they pick you?
2: Well, I was writing feminist stuff, right. You know, to stick it up Andrew Bolt, who was in the top half of the column above me on a Friday. And look, I've got to hand it to them. They thought they'd go for a fresh sort of approach. They'd previously got all of their editors for their magazines from, the private school system in Sydney, and they wanted to go for a different angle, left of field. So, yeah, I sort of did that, came in absolutely wide-eyed with absolutely no idea about the politics of things, but treated it as a job, like a chef who ties on an apron. The end of the day, they take it off, you know. Mm. I rode home on my bike. refused to be gifted one of the handbags that inevitably editors get handed. I wore secondhand clothing. So, you know, it was a lot of smoke and mirrors. But yeah, my career definitely emerged as I got fascinated / obsessed by various things.
0: Right.
2: And my first book emerged because I'd written a story on Twitter. I'd gone to the US and done a cover story for Good Weekend magazine, actually, on Twitter, this new thing called Twitter. So they'd signed me up, Twitter signed me up. And I think I was one of the first people in Australia actually on Twitter. So I quit Sugar emerged because I was writing these recipes and writing about, you know, I went down that rabbit hole and was taking pictures on my Nokia phone and uploading them onto Twitter. Can you imagine? Like vegan chocolate mousse and, you know, all kinds of very brown looking recipes. So yeah, I've played around with the new technologies as they've arrived. And same with Substack. Mm. Substack had been around for about 6 months when I jumped on board. And I think I'm one of the first people to serialize a book and get a global publishing deal off the back of it.
0: Mm. Just back on Cosmo, did you feel supported to take the magazine in a sort of new direction? Obviously, they were looking for someone to give it a bit of a fresh voice. And did you feel?
2: I was saved by my naivety. Kerry Packer was was at the helm back in those days, and he had a motto. You know, he'd give you money to do projects, but if you fuck it up, it's on your head. That was the motto, and I loved that. I'm like, don't worry, I will make it work. So I did all kinds of ridiculous things. But in the Kevin 07, you know, election 2007, you know, I went to Parliament House and interviewed John Howard and Kevin Rudd, you know, who should make the first move, things like this. Poor John Howard, who really struggled. But the same month, I also staged the world's biggest bikini shoot because we were $50,000 down in revenue. So I put on this big stunt and got us into the Guinness World Book of Records and got all these sponsorship dollars rolling in. And again, I was given permission to do that. It was a massive risk because they're like, it's on your head. Yeah. And I'll just add that we still hold the record. The US and Russia tried to beat our record, but Australia still holds it.
0: Well, I can't imagine Russia taking home that record. It'd be too cold. Be too cold to get.
2: No, but they may have forced people onto the streets. I don't know. Who knows?
0: Well, it almost that sort of industriousness and that sort of almost enterprising way, very much in the vision of one Helen Gurley Brown who started Cosmopolitan. The original one.
2: Well, she was responsible for really giving me the green light. I was flown to New York, and I had to go to her house, and she was having a cocktail party, and she lived right on Central Park. I think it was a 4-story apartment because her husband was the
0: David Gurley Brown.
2: That's it, who made Jaws and a bunch of other movies. So they'd have these big parties.
0: David Brown, sorry.
2: David Brown, you're right. We just sort of sat down on some steps and she put her hand on my knee and she just chatted to me about my life. And I sort of, you know, blah, blah, blah, you know, went off and chatted about all kinds of things. We'd both taken our shoes off and were sitting on the shag pile, leopard print sort of staircase. And, before I got back to Sydney, I'd been told I was the editor of the magazine. It was kind of something that you had to go through. She had to give the final tick of approval. But she was awesome. She taught me so many things. And each month she would write me a handwritten letter in response to the edition the month before, you know. And
0: she was in her 80s at that point.
2: Yes, she was. Yeah, she was. She was a wonderful woman, actually, a wonderful mentor who didn't judge me. She knew what I was like. She knew I wore secondhand clothing and I was an anti-capitalist and all that kind of thing. She's like, sweetheart, do what you need to do. Bring these new messages to women. So I think media was a very different place. Mm. Even at News Limited, I felt that I had free rein to do what I wanted. You know, it was a time where if you were bold and you just went there, they'd kind of trust it, you know? I don't think that's the atmosphere any longer. I think there's a lot of yes people who are sort of trying to second guess what the atmosphere is from above, you know? And so there's not that same freedom to create.
0: You mentioned earlier I Quit Sugar, which was a New York Times bestseller and started a whole move, and it was born out of a movement that you really began. You came back to sugar, though, did you not?
2: The answer to that's in the title of the whole project, which is I Quit Sugar. I gave it a go. I recalibrated my metabolism to see how much sugar I can handle, and then I worked out how much sugar I can handle. Mm-hmm. You know, so I do eat chocolate every single day. I'm known for eating about 3 squares of dark chocolate each day. If somebody
0: so it's
2: makes
0: like resetting
2: a cake,
0: your
2: I'll
0: system and being able to right, okay, and,
2: yeah.
0: And finding,
2: so
0: okay.
2: A lot of people misinterpreted. I mean, I didn't care. Make of it what you want. People bought my book and got the message. But yeah, it's not like I was, you know, overly virtuous. I've never dieted in my life. You know, I have an autoimmune disease, which required that I recalibrate my system because I was all out of whack. I couldn't work out what was going on. So I came off sugar for 8 weeks, heavily researched the fact that it takes about 8 weeks to create, mm-hmm. to cut a habit like that. And because I'd done all this research, this is obviously pre, you know, ChatGPT and other LLMs, you know, it was real kind of going down into rabbit holes. I just started sharing the information online, mm-hmm. as I say, using Twitter and that kind of thing and through a Facebook community. So it was, yeah, very much I quit sugar, I gave it a go, do what you want with this information. Mm-hmm. And it happened to take off. You know, again, I was playing around with technology. Ebooks had just been created, and I did a $100 online program for how to create ebooks, created an ebook, and it became an Amazon bestseller. And then publishers, you know, came and bought the rights, and it came out as a New York Times bestseller. I think it's been published in 52 countries now. So that was another accident that I fell into. But again, it was, you know, I'm very careful with all of my work to say, hey, listen, this is information that you can use to empower yourself. This is the language that's going to help you understand it. Now go and choose what you and your family and your community are going to do about it, you know. I really don't like telling people what to do. I'd prefer to issue invitations, you know, to talk about things in nuanced ways.
0: That's a nice way of putting it, invitations. So, but why do you think, because you obviously over that, you know, the decade that followed, there was, you were sort of a bit of a firebrand, and the whole I Quit Sugar movement was one that seemed to provoke a lot of commentary and a lot of controversy and all that sort of stuff. What do you think that again comes back to being a female journalist who's striking out in an area that perhaps people felt she had no right to be, you know, wading into?
2: Well, there were criticisms that were laid at me. I mean, I never pretended to be anything other than I was, which was a journalist who was able to go and decipher complex information and make it accessible to everyday people. I never pretended to be anything more than that, and deferred very much to nutritionists, naturopaths, dietitians, and so on, who, you know, and scientists and so on. And I attended obesity conferences and metabolism conferences and that kind of thing. Now, at the same time, or shortly after I came out, there were 3 male, what can I call them? One was a chef, one was a school teacher, and one was a former football player who came out with books on the same topic, and they certainly didn't cop it like I did until one of them went off and did weird anti-vax sort of stuff.
0: Who could you be possibly speaking of? Yes.
2: Oh, well, that'd be Pete Evans.
0: Yes.
2: And in fact, you know, it just became a habit for the Australian media. Whenever they did a story on something controversial about wellness, they'd just put a picture of me and Pete Evans next to each other,
0: right?
2: You know, inexplicably. It wouldn't matter whether they came and interviewed me and I sort of agreed with whatever the journalist was going on about or agreed with whatever medical expert was saying was an issue with the wellness community. So, look, that's just the way the world works. And I've always gone and just had a community of my own somewhere. It was on Facebook, then I was blogging, and now it's on Substack. And if anybody wants to really know what my opinions are, there's a lot of content out there. But, yeah, I think also, Tina, like I went after a big part of the project was an issue with the wellness community. So, look, that's just the way the world works. And I've always gone and just had a community of my own somewhere. It was on Facebook, then I was blogging, and now it's on Substack. And if anybody wants to really know what my opinions are, there's a lot of content out there. But, yeah, I think also, Tina, like I went after a big part of the project was happening, you know, well before social media took off, or, you know, Instagram and that kind of thing and the troll factories. And then I went after the pharmaceutical company and wrote a book that was essentially a philosophical and spiritual reframing of anxiety, mm-hmm. Sort of beyond the medical model. I was very careful to get the main mental health organisations around the world, the US, the UK and Australia, to endorse the book and read it and ensure that it wasn't irresponsible mm-hmm. information. And then I came after Big Oil with my book, This One Wild and Precious Life. And then this one, I seem to be coming after it, big everything, you know, the system. So yeah, it means I do court some controversy at times.
0: Mm. Sarah Wilson, it's been so lovely to speak with you today. Thanks so much for joining us on Fourth Estate.
2: Me too, Tina. Thank you. Yeah, it's been awesome. Thank you very much.
0: Journalist and writer Sarah Wilson speaking with me there. Her new book, I Eat the Stars, How to Live Fully and Beautifully in a Collapsing World, is published by Penguin Random House. Thanks so much for listening. If you've been doing so via radio and would like to hear an extended version of this discussion, just head to the Fourth Estate podcast. You'll find all of our full-length episodes there. 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I'm sure Lovely and Beautifully in a Collapsing World is published by Penguin Random House. Thanks so much for listening. 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

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That's 2OCR's text line. A big thanks to my producers this week, Adam Parker, Amelia Crouch, and David Belotasera. I'm Tina Quinn, and this has been Fourth Estate. We'll catch you next time. Bye for now.

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1: Welcome to Women on the Line, a radical intersectional current affairs program making space for the voices of women and gender diverse people. 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My name is Phuong Tran. Women on the Line acknowledges that this program is produced on the land of the Wurundjeri people of the Kulin Nation and that their sovereignty was never ceded. We acknowledge their elders past and present, as well as the owners of the land on which you're hearing us from. This always was and always will be Aboriginal land. In this week's episode, we speak to Professor Chelsea Wadigo about her new book, Black Thoughts Matter, Essays on Black Love, Black Power and Black Joy. Professor Chelsea Wadigo is a Mananjali and South Sea Islander woman with over 20 years of experience working within Indigenous health as a health worker and researcher. She is the Executive Director of Queensland University of Technology's Corumba Institute, and her scholarship has drawn attention to the role of race in the production of health inequalities. She is also a founding board member of Inalawangara, an Indigenous Community Development Association within her community, a director of the Institute for Collaborative Race Research, but most importantly, she is also a proud mum to 5 beautiful children. Her debut book, Another Day in the Colony, published by UQ Press, was released in November 2021 and was met with critical acclaim. In the following conversation, we speak about Chelsea's new book, Black Thoughts Matter, Essays on Black Love, Black Power, and Black Joy, providing critical context to some of the groundbreaking essays published across a range of digital platforms. Black Thoughts Matter honours the Black thinkers that have shaped Wadigo's intellectual and political formation to date. It is a testament to the love, power, and joy that is at the heart of Black thinking and writing in the fight against racial violence in so-called Australia. In this interview, we also speak about the powerful act of writing in the colony and reflecting on one's work, as well as the power, the joy, and the importance of embracing rage.
2: So my name is Chelsea Wadigo, Mananjali and South Sea Islander through the Wadigo, Williams and Slocky family. And so I've got more of a northern New South Wales up to North Queensland, but I grew up on the south side of Brisbane, so-called Brisbane, known as Maganjan. I'm an academic as a day job. I'm a mum of 5 kids. What else do people need to know about me? I don't know. I feel like I've written a book about my life, so I also don't know what to say beyond that.
1: Well, let's start there. So we're speaking today about your new book, which is called Black Thoughts Matter, Essays on Black Love, Black Power and Black Joy. And while I was reading it, I noted down some other things that came up for me as well, including Black women, Black scholarship and Black reader and Black writer. So I was wondering if you could start there and, yeah, explain to our listeners or describe to our listeners your relationship to writing.
2: Yeah, well, look, I am a self-contained

0: best nerd. I like writing. Writing does things for me, and through moments where in my life that I found particularly challenging, I wrote to make sense of things. And I wrote in the midst of rage, in the midst of sadness. I don't often write a lot in joy sometimes, but I write because I'm compelled to think about something, and writing is a way to process it, suppress the emotions and try and understand the logics of things. So for me, writing is therapeutic. And selfishly, and I think if I'm honest, I write for myself to make sense of things. And it just so happens that how I think about things has been helpful to other people. And I really like that it can be of service to others in trying to make sense of the things that, can immobilize us, destabilize us, make us question our worth, our place in the world. I'm glad that it does something for other people. But I think I write for myself first and foremost, to make sense of things. And then if it does something for other people, then awesome. And I think that's part of the reason of writing the book was to be honest about that, because sometimes there are those that write and they write for an audience. They write for a market. And oftentimes we can tell as a reader when someone's writing for an audience and for that applause. And it was kind of like I wanted to use this book as a way to share some of the things I've learned about, the mistakes I've made as a writer, but to really encourage the writer to write for themselves. And we do a reading and writing group, and Philip Mills does his PhD with us, and he often gives us these really, inspiring words before we go away and write for 3 hours at our desks. And he talked about the need for us to write from our own authority, and not to appease other people's stupidity. And I guess that for me is, I write to make sense of things that I'm experiencing, not to claim authority over other people's experience, or to be the knower of something, or to seek an audience, or a following. If it does, great. I mean, I think I've got a mixed bag of some people love what I write and some people hate me for what I write.
1: And I think that that point that you made about not claiming to be the knower is something that came across in your first book as well, Another Day in the Colony. I think you were really clear about that. So going back to this new book, however, this book of essays, how would you summarize the collection of essays that you've chosen for this book? And then my second part of that question is, yourself as a reader as well, what was it like to go back and revisit things that you had written and reflect on them in the forewords and introductions?
0: Yeah, look, to summarize this book, again, I think the book it's a little bit selfish in one respect. I guess it's a house for a decade of online editorial writing that I did in the midst of day job, raising kids, community work, all of the things. These essays were in lots of different online platforms. They were essays that were written on the run in a moment. A lot of us are familiar with that. Something happens and you get the request to say, can you write 800 words in the next 24 hours? And these were essays that throughout my academic career, I was discouraged and disparaged for doing. It wasn't seen by some of my academic mentors as scholarly. I have been belittled for it. I have had complaints to my workplace for some of this work and the associated online conversations that were attached to some of these articles and the traction that they got. But they sit in lots of different places, and then sometimes they disappear. And so it was, I think it was my colleague, Dr. David Singh, who said, you should put a book where you've just put them all together and just have a house for them. And so on the one hand, it's an archive of most, not all, but as many as I could fit in of online essays that I've written over a 10-year time frame. And what I did, and I think was a bit of a to follow on from Another Day in the Colony, what I loved, what the first book did, was that there were blackfellas and women of color who got strength from that and telling their own story, writing their own story, feeling validated. And so what I wanted to have this book do is be a bit of a Here, if you're going to write your own story, here's some tips. Here's the mistakes I made. Look what's wrong here. So I wanted it to be more of a manual at the same time as an archive for anyone doing thinking about writing, and to not listen to some of the advice that we're given that's not in our interests, and that it's not in the interest of the integrity of the stories that we need to tell. And you know, I think about all of the advice I've given over the years to different mob who are either writing their work, doing PhDs in our academic team, our undergraduate students. I wanted to place a house that advice because I keep saying the same thing. And so there are some forwards that are very like, here, this is the kind of do's and don'ts, and a bit more practical. And some are a little bit taking to the feeling and the feeling of writing and just getting, I guess, helping people to find a way to tell their stories, particularly those that exist in a social world where they're told to be quiet and not to tell their stories, or not to tell the stories in their in all the honesty and beauty that our stories exist within. But as for the journey of then going back to 10 years of writing, it was very much like looking at what I wore when I was 15. You know, it was embarrassing. I was like really questioning compliments I've received over the years because I'm looking at that going, that was shit. And so, but it was also fun to see how I'd grown, not just my thinking, but my style, but also where the writing became to be of service to. So my early days often were writing for the conversation on things that they'd asked me to write about. So it was reviewing TV shows with black characters. And so I was sort of writing on demand a bit, writing to a general audience. And to see the work shift, and I think about there's a chapter on an uneven playing field where I specifically organize the writing I did around race and sport. And you know, the earlier writing is around watching these incidents play out, the documentaries about racism and the AFL, but that the final piece would be the statement in support of one of the women who was a partner to an AFL player that was, you know, brutalized in the most horrific ways, that that thinking could be put to work and of service to a black woman dealing with the violence of racism within the AFL, to tell her story, to make her statement, and to refuse to play on their terms. And so I am proud of the fact that baby Chelsea, in those early days, in thinking out loud and making sense of things, that are in the space of a decade, that work was being put to work, even around, you know, I started writing in the chapter on racialized and gendered violence. You know, it started off with me having three little kids that and buying a new TV and being treated like the cash cow, and to moving towards the public campaigns that we've led around the criminalization of coercive control and appearing in, you know, expert reports in the independent inquiry into the Queensland government and police responses to family violence. So there's a trajectory there in terms of what was initially an experience and thinking it through it, and then being put to work for something bigger and dealing with the structural. And so it was surprising to see the journey from what was initially, look, this is my experience and this is my take on it, to thinking more structurally and being having the work be of service to others in really interesting and really important ways.
1: And that leads me to what I wanted to ask you about next, which is Black scholarship, which is something that comes up a lot. Often, you know, you said that it is from a white reader or looking at it from a lens of whiteness and especially white supremacy. Black scholarship is often claimed as one of opinion. And I would like you to, yeah, unpack how you see and how you live Black scholarship. And, you know, I've noted that reading your essays in this new book, but also listening back to Another Day in the Colony, you do reference and cite so many Black scholars. So, yeah, how would you explain or talk about Black scholarship?
0: Yeah, look, I have this interesting relationship, I think, with the academy and intellectual work. I understand the violence of academic institutions. I understand the limitations of it. I understand the lies of academic institutions, but I also love and am excited by the intellectual work that our mob have always done, that doesn't necessarily reside in, universities, but anywhere and everywhere. And, it's why have we arrived at in here at the Corumba Institute, we're very clear Black knowing is our brand. We do things very differently. I've worked in the sector for, I think, maybe 15 years. I've been in research for some 20 something years, where I was being disciplined to produce research about us, not by us. I was meant to be an assistant, an accessory, not have any authority. But I also know the authority of our knowledge holders, and just the power of that knowledge that's not exercised in a violent way, that is just help reminds us of what it is to be human, that holds us in the violence of this place. And I speak about in the book, I mean, this book was a product of Black collective writing groups and writing retreats. So for me, Black scholarship is very different to, Western notions of intellectual work and academic processes. It is not about the individual, it is about these collective spaces, of which we're welcome critique and we're accountable, of which we share knowledge. It's not to be owned. I remember doing an interview with Annie Lilla Watson, and Dr. Annie Lilla Watson, who came through the academy many years before I did, and knew the violence of it well before I did. But she's really even reluctant to own her own thinking because she recognizes that it's not ours. We're all being shaped by other people's knowledge and this idea, this possessive nature of knowledge production. And so, I'm really interested in looking at different ways of being in the academy and supporting other mob to behave in a way that is commensurable with how we know we ought to behave in our own communities. And oftentimes they're at odds with the rules that in our communities, with the rules of academic institutions. And think about Uncle Joe Guy, who's doing his PhD at QUT here, and he said to our Black at a Black Rise retreat, you have to speak to the Black part of your mind. And you come through these institutions from preschool to university, and I mean, all people of color know the violence of Western knowledge production. All of those of us who have been othered, who have been dehumanized, know the violence of that, and that is seen as the authoritative account of who we are. But I also love that in Black knowing, we develop an understanding of ourselves that is not just defined by what we are resisting against. It is returning to how do we know ourselves and standing in that and asserting that. And so, it means we do things very differently. And I'm, feel very fortunate that there's a season in my life where I get to create a space within an academic institution to test the parameters of that, the possibilities for that. Prior to this, we had to set up our own private race research institute to do this kind of scholarship, to do this kind of work, because there was just no room for it. And we know, I'm very honest about this. I know the limitations of these institutions, and we have seasons. And while we have the season, we'll make the most of it. I think it's really important for us to remember that our worth is not defined by our standing within academic institutions. The quality of our scholarship will never be fully appreciated within academic institutions. I mean, they're founded upon our inferiority. So there's an honesty I have to deal with in the everyday of being an academic, and but also knowing the power of knowledge production when it's done on our terms. And I just love that. I love coming to work with other Black thinkers and to think differently, to behave differently, and have be able to create a space that is everything that was denied of me throughout much of my educational journey.
1: Thank you for that, Chelsea. I wanted to talk about the power of Black women, Aboriginal women. They center your writing. I think it's clear that a lot of the times, like, you're writing from the lived experience of a Black woman, but for other Black women, that's really clear. And it goes back to what we were saying about not writing for a white audience, even though that's something that has been ingrained in us through various educational institutions and also through the media. So, yeah, I was wondering if you could talk a bit more about Black women, whether you want to talk about them as centered to your writing or to the Black women who read your work. Yeah, I'm happy for you
0: Sure.
1: to reflect on that in any way you want.
0: Yeah, so I mean, my undergraduate studies was in public health, so I'm not an art student or a gender studies major. But I always return to, I think, Professor Ian Anderson. I always cite him. It's a quote in one of his articles, I, the Hybrid Aborigine, where he talks about our ability to tell us stories earned by explaining our relationship to that story. So the rules that govern Indigenous knowledge production, as I understand them, is that I can't write on things that I don't have a relationship to. And I have written relationship to Black men, because I've had relationship with them, but I've had to write from the place in which I know, not to universalize, not, and I, you know, part of my sort of lessons and tips in that particular chapter is this: I struggle with lived experience. I think it's problematic in certain ways, and I don't like the way in which lived experience gets weaponized as well, or universalized, that there is one lived experience that is better than the other. But I have to write from the place in which I know to share how I came to know, not to assert authority of my knowing. And sometimes it's offering a vantage point that hasn't necessarily been offered. I think, you know, every time I wrote, I think except for a couple of times in the first few years, first year or so of writing, whenever I wrote because I felt like I had something to say. And I felt like there was an element of a conversation that hadn't been, you know, given space. And so it wasn't to assert this kind of, well, this is the world according to me. It was, hang on, there's something missing in discourse surrounding this particular issue. I mean, I remember I think it was the bell hooks eulogies, and all the white women were talking about love. And I was like, yeah, cool, but it was rage. Rage was the thing. And can we talk about rage? And so often it was to fill a gap in public discourse. And of course, the gap would be the voices of Black women every time. And you know, even to this day, the way in which I experience white women editors telling me what I can write and how I can write it. I mean, just recently I pitched for an article in a very well-known online platform that celebrates academic rigor. And I got questions come back to me, which I provided answers to. And then I was given an outline of the article that I was to write and how many words on this, that, and the other. I mean, the white woman just write the article. And even at this point in my career as a writer, we have white woman editors saying, we're not comfortable with what you're writing, even though it's your research and it's an evidence base. We're actually going to get you to write something else. I'm going to tell you how much word count for your introduction and the main body and your conclusion. This was literally just 2 weeks ago. So this is a thing, the way in which Black women's voices are being regulated, particularly by white women in the literary space and the online essay space. And that was another reason for writing this book, was to go, you've got to fight them, white woman. It's a thing. You know, Morton Robinson's Talking Up to the White Woman. It is still as current today as it was when it was first written, sadly. And I just think that more Black women writing and fighting is necessary if we want to change the location of Black women in the social world that we exist within. But yeah, it's wild to me the way in which the editorial can, like, and the thing is, I welcome critique. I can play by the rules, and I'm used to having resistance to any of the work I do. If you speak truth to power, you're going to have editors that will freak out about it. But it has not stopped the way in which the regulation or what Black people can write about, even when it's a stock standard research project. Here's a research project, and here is the evidence. Yeah, and what happens in these processes, and what happens particularly for those who are early career, they will buy the lies of the editors, the idea that they're not good writers, and that in order to be a good writer, that means they have to be like a white writer. Yeah, I guess this was sort of like the pep talk for those who get, and we all get reviewer comments where we go, I don't like that. But there is something different, more deeper, that happens to writers who are negatively racialized, particularly at the hands of white women editors, no matter what the topic, no matter what the publication is. So this is also a bit of a, a pep talk for those who cop that stuff, because it doesn't matter how much standing you have as a writer, you're still going to cop this.
1: I'm just aware we only have 4 minutes left on our Zoom, my
0: I
1: free
0: know.
1: Zoom meeting. So I was wondering if you'd very quickly, to end our conversation today, I'd like you to speak on rage. There's a beautiful quote that I wanted to read out. I think it was from bell hooks, who said, "Rage is central to emancipation." And you alluded to that before when you were speaking about the power of rage. So, Chelsea, I was wondering if you could speak to that just for a couple of minutes to finish our conversation for today.
0: I just think that, I mean, rage gets a bad rap. For me, rage has been a most productive emotion. And I mean, I'm half and half. I'm half rage, half spite. Spite has also fueled so much of my intellectual work. It is precisely because we are told not to do something that we must do it. And so sometimes we take the hits and we think, oh, well, we can feel, it does feel bad when we're up against resistance, we're up against violence. But rage and spite will fuel us through. And I find so much joy in rage. And the policing of rage, particularly for women of color, is racialized, it's gendered. I mean, we're always presumed to be rageful, not thoughtful. And so I'm insisting on being human, that rage is part of the emotions that I can experience too, but also welcoming the feeling of it. Because if I am comfortable with things, then I won't change a thing. And so we have to be angry at injustice. I want my kids to feel entitled to better. I don't want to be sedated into going, well, good enough, and we can just hope and wait for this another time. No, I'm angry, and we want change. And so rage to me is more central to progress than hope. I've copped a lot of shit for my hope position, but rage has been so more productive. And yes, you need to find ways to channel it, but also find your communities of people to be outraged with, and because with rage comes joy and tears and laughter and all the feelings we get to experience.
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3: Australia's Economic Outlook Summit in Sydney, defending changes to the capital gains tax and negative gearing. He says voters are moving to minor parties because they're not being rewarded by the economy.
4: But out there, what they're concerned about is if people think the economy isn't working for them and they're working their guts out and they're not getting opportunity, I tell you what, they will turn to more simplistic, you know, grievance-based politics.
3: A New South Wales police officer has avoided jail time after being convicted over a fatal collision that killed an Indigenous teenager in Sydney in 2022. The teenager died in hospital after suffering head injuries when his motorbike collided with an unmarked police car. Police argued the bike was stolen along with the car, both of which had been spotted by officers nearby before the crash. The officer will serve a 2-year intensive corrective order and 500 hours of unpaid community service work. He will also be disqualified from driving for 3 years. The Greens are warning cuts to the National Disability Insurance Scheme will impact people relying on daily supports, not large providers. 4,500 submissions have been made to a Senate inquiry, which has been tasked with examining the cuts of $38.7 billion. Greens Senator Jordan Steele-John has used Senate estimates to question why, by his calculations, anti-fraud measures account for just $5 billion in savings.
5: The vast majority of what we've got here in this budget are cuts made to participants, impacting them rather than impacting the large private providers who are the primary perpetrator of fraud in the system.
3: Lebanon militant group Hezbollah has rejected a US-brokered ceasefire deal between Israel and the Lebanese government to halt fighting. The group was not involved in negotiations. Israel says it will not withdraw troops from Lebanon, undermining US efforts to end the war with Iran. It comes as Israeli strikes killed at least 4 people, with a UN peacekeeper killed in the crossfire. Australia's corporate regulator says it's open to cracking down on finfluencers promoting unlicensed advice about self-managed super funds. There are reports unlicensed promotion of the super funds has increased since the government announced changes to negative gearing in the capital gains tax. ASIC Commissioner Alan Kirkland says he's open to cracking down on unlicensed activity.
6: Because this is something that's happened in recent weeks, I don't believe we've got any activity underway at the moment looking at those specific behaviours, but certainly, it is an area that we're interested in general, as demonstrated by the previous action we've taken in relation to finfluencers giving unlicensed financial advice.
3: And 5 new police dog teams are graduating in Queensland, taking the total to 115 dogs and 95 handlers. It's the largest dog squad the Queensland Police Service has ever had. The newest recruits have completed a 12-week training course and will be deployed to the Moreton, Rockhampton and Townsville regions. Turning to sport, West Coast coach Andrew McQualter is confident Elijah Hewitt will re-sign with the Eagles. Hewitt will come out of contract at the end of this season, and Melbourne-based clubs are reportedly interested in the 22-year-old. The midfielder was dropped from the Eagles after just 4 games after struggling to adapt to a half-forward role. McQualter says he has confidence in Hewitt.
7: Our midfield's been stable for the last 5 or 6 weeks, so he's just going to continue to work, keep improving his game and his fitness levels, and then when an opportunity comes, I'm sure he'll take it.
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0: Hello and welcome to Lost in Science. It is the show where you like to get lost, where you wander through the intellectual realms of the mindscape, the scientific mindscape, the universe of knowledge. And you know, you might not know exactly where you are or where you're going, but it's the journey, isn't it, rather than the destination. Does that sound fair, Lyndon?
1: Very fair, Chris. Yes, always wandering, always exploring, always journeying. That is the mission.
0: Science is about the journey, isn't it? I mean, it's about the process. It's about the discovery. It's about the stuff you do. It's not about the facts you find out. Not usually, but the facts are interesting too.
1: Couldn't have said it better, Chris. I couldn't have said it better. And that actually connects perfectly with who we've got on the show today. I'm taking over the microphone again for today's show, Chris. I hope you don't mind. Today we're going to be chatting with Ben Francis Shelley, who is a paleontologist, who has kind of built his career as a paleontologist outreach expert in the cracks of his life. And today we're going to talk about his career and his journey to developing his own museum.
0: Oh.
1: Hmm.
0: I was going to say, like, paleontology outreach, like, talking to people about dinosaurs has got to be one of the easier jobs, surely, because everyone loves to hear about dinosaurs.
1: Everyone loves to hear about dinosaurs, and people also love hearing about dinosaurs in their backyard. Yes.
0: I mean, you know, my backyard is pretty overgrown. I do need to do some gardening, but I doubt there are dinosaurs, apart from the feathered variety.
1: No, if you live down in the southeastern part of Melbourne, down the Bayside area, then your backyard, your coastal backyard, is an absolute hotspot of fossils. And Ben has, over the last 5 to 10 years, amassed a huge collection of these fossils. He's worked with citizen scientists, he's worked with community groups, he's worked with local councils, he's worked with motor yacht squadron organizations, and he now has a Bayside museum, a Bayside fossil museum. And so today we're talking about that whole process.
0: Oh, that's incredible. Yeah, I mean, and look, I'm dying to find out what kind of fossils he's got and, yeah, where we can see them. On with the show.
2: I think we're lost.
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6: Of course, a transmitter of that sort isn't exactly standard equipment.
7: The science and technology must be absolutely mind-boggling.
6: Of course, that's mostly on the theoretical side.
2: What so far?
1: Welcome back. You're listening to Lost in Science, and we're very lucky today to be joined by Ben Francis Shelley. Now, Ben's day job is a community climate action specialist with the Glen Eira City Council. But Ben, that's not what I've got you in here to talk about today. Thank you so much for coming along. Welcome to Lost in Science.
8: Oh, thank you, Lyndon. Yes, we're not going to be talking about my day job, as it were, as great as it is and all the work that I get to do in it, because there's another side of me. And like many researchers and scientists, we have many different sides to us, like a 20-sided dice, basically, if you can imagine rolling it.
1: We are multifaceted. Everyone's multifaceted, but maybe the facets of scientists tend to kind of come out at weirder angles. I'm curious to hear, though, how you got to where you are now.
8: I kind of saw it and took it upon myself to be a jack of all trades. So I did a Bachelor of Environmental Science at Monash University. I did a stint at Sea Life Melbourne Aquarium in the Education and Curatorial Department for a little bit because I love marine life. My focus and my love has always been understanding how animals work from the inside out. So I was always really fascinated by anatomy and sea creatures and life in general, evolution. From there, I was able to get a role working at Museums Victoria as a paleontologist for several years, which was fantastic work. I got to work on whales and sharks and megafauna and prepare them and go out into the field and collect them. During COVID, though, the research funding basically completely stopped. So then I had to pivot and figure out what the hell am I going to do with my life from this point onwards if it's not involved in paleontology, because so much of my life was geared towards that already. I then worked at Zoos Victoria for a chunk of time. I then also started working at local councils, and I got a job at Whittlesea Council in the conservation team doing outreach, and then also in sustainability as well. And then everything just, you know, I'm just holding on to the bull with the horns, and as it was bucking me basically, and holding on for dear life, hoping that I was going in the right direction. I've had more jobs than my parents have had in their entire career, and I'm 34 years old. So from there, I took on a job at Parks Victoria in communications, and it was also an outreach regarding conservation and science. And whilst that was happening, I got to get a curatorship with Bayside City Council and Bayside Gallery towards an exhibition called Prehistoric Bayside, which was focusing on the paleontology again. And that went really well. Everyone frothed over it. Everyone just loved fossils. And whilst that was happening, I changed roles again and did a community climate action specialist role at the City of Glen Eira, and transitioned away from Parks Victoria to the local council again. And then this opportunity came up almost completely out of the blue. It was like in the last month that the exhibition was open for Prehistoric Bayside with Bayside City Council. And it was with the Beaumaris Motor Yacht Squadron. And they came in and they're like, "Ben, you know that we've got space for this temporary exhibition setup that you've created for this fossil display." And I was like, "That would be amazing." So holding on to the horns, I just basically went with the flow. It took about a year, but then I set up another space within the Yacht Squadron itself, and called it basically the Prehistoric Bayside Museum. And everything just took hold of there. So it's been an incredible journey so far. I have no idea what I'm doing 100% of the time, and I'm just hoping for the best.
1: Well, you're holding on tight to the bull horns. That's one thing that you can say. And it sounds to me like all of the roles you've had have all been focused around connecting communities with their local environment, with local plants and animals, and ensuring people can enjoy and appreciate those. Do you think that would be one stream? Yeah. If you were to look back and think, actually, no, this isn't holding the bull by the horns. These are all strategic career moves.
8: When the opportunities come up, you've got to jump at them.
1: And was that interest in paleontology and animals grounded in the local geography, or was it anywhere, everywhere around the world? And then when you realized, hang on, a lot of these come from our backyard, that must have taken it to the next level.
8: You hit the nail on the head. When I first started looking into this kind of stuff, I was much, much younger. And the only things available in textbooks were from Eurasia and North America. And they're the really famous fossil sites. You can go to Wyoming and you can dig up a Stegosaurus, you know, or you can find Megalosaurus from the UK or something like that. But there was nothing really known about the fossil sites where I lived locally. The incredible thing is that they are amazing as well. There's so much out there.
1: Are we talking in the water? You have to go diving and snorkeling, or are we talking on the beach, up on the rocks?
8: So you don't need to go diving. I can certainly find fossil shark teeth at a low tide on the beach itself, but the most prolific areas are in the water because no one's looking in the water. It's constantly getting churned around. The sand's moving all the time, so it's burying some of the fossils that were already previously loose. So it's a huge menagerie of different places to find fossils.
1: And what makes that area? So Beaumaris is sort of Melbourne's southeast.
8: About 30 to 40 minutes away from Melbourne.
1: What makes that area such a hotspot?
8: I have considered this for such a long time. And really, it's a really weird thing because we do have a number of really fantastic fossil hotspots that are just not known about in the Bay at all. There's, like, for example, there's a fossil site at Curlewis that almost no one knows about where you can find megalodon teeth. And it's just really hushed up. But people have been finding them for decades.
1: That's on the other side of Melbourne's Bay, isn't it?
8: Exactly right. So there's the Bellarine Peninsula has a number of fossil sites. There's the Surf Coast that has an incredible fossil assemblage that's there as well. But Bayside is really unique because of the sheer amount of fossils that it's generating. It's tens of thousands every single year that are getting turfed up from the bottom of the sea floor. So I like to think of it as a bit of a Goldilocks effect. The conditions are just right. You've got the right geology, you've got the right fossils. The fossils are harder than the surrounding sediment that they're preserved in, and you're getting that active erosion that's ripping so many of these fossils from the layer naturally. and then they're pushing them up to shore. So you don't need anything other than your eyes in order to spot these fossils. You don't need tools to dig them out or anything. They are literally just waiting to be picked up on the shoreline.
1: Wow, that makes me want to finish this interview right now and go down to Burmorris and have a look for myself. But
8: I think the conditions are pretty good today, for the record.
1: Is there quite an active community down Bayside that are also interested in collecting these kinds of fossils? And what do you do? Do you have a responsibility to hand the fossils in or to give them to someone or share them with someone if and when you do find them?
8: Yeah, all really good questions. And there's an incredible community of people. So when I started working at Museums Victoria, I would just bump into these people in the beach who would be looking for fossils for the first time and were really curious. And I'd say to them, hey, you know, I'm from, you know, the state repository. I'm really interested in collecting fossils so that we can research them for long term. I can teach you, if you'd like, about how to go about finding these fossils, but in the condition that if you do find something of scientific interest, you donate it to the museum. And soon enough, I started to get, you know, 15, 20 people, 30 people. It just, there's so many people that are coming out of the woodwork that I've never met before, even to this day. Like that, I remember having those conversations in 2016 before I even started at the museum, and saying, look, I can teach you how to go about do this stuff. And now there's somebody in the water every single week. So yeah, there's an incredible community that's there. And when they do find the fossils themselves, I say this to them, you have the responsibility. If you think it's, you know, scientifically valuable, they probably should go to the state museum. But one of the biggest issues with the state museum is that when the fossils went in there, nobody got the chance to see them other than researchers. They were hidden behind these massive shelving units. And it was very hard for people to interact and understand what was going on around the nature of where they were. So this, you know, museum initiative kind of came about a little bit because of that, because I wanted to show the public how many incredible things that we're finding at a breakneck pace all the time. It's just one fossil after the other. Like one of the little displays that I've got is just how many shark teeth I collected personally within a 2-day period. And there's more than 100, you know, just in this tiny little section of sharks and whales and other megafauna and a whole host of different things that we've been able to uncover.

0: You're listening to Lost in Science, where I'm chatting with Ben Francis Shelley about his development of Prehistoric Bayside, a museum dedicated to fossils in Melbourne's southeast. Can you tell us then about the process of starting your own museum? You said that there was an opportunity for a temporary exhibition, yep, which you put together to sort of put on display some of the greatest finds that you had and other people's as well, I assume. And then correct, your training working in the museum, were you able to put together the stories? Was it all you? Did you have a team? Do you have to apply? Do you need a museum license? Tell us what it means to start your own museum.
1: I look back on it and I'm like, it was just nuts. It has just been the busiest thing that I've ever had to do in my entire life, working, you know, at Glenara City Council and doing that kind of work and then doing this on the side as well. I have no time. Thank God I don't have kids, because if I did, there's no way I could ever accommodate the children as well as the museum as well.
0: You've got bony little toothy children.
1: Yeah, there's heaps. Then there's thousands of them. So it all started back in 2021 in the depths of lockdowns. Things were looking pretty miserable. I was looking for work at the time. I just left the museum because of a lack of funding, and I reached out to Bayside City Council, and particularly the Bayside Gallery, because I noticed that they had exhibitions. I had given talks to them previously, and I had a little bit of a relationship there, and I said, hey, I've got this crazy idea. I still screenshot the email, and I use it in presentations whenever I talk about how I go about creating something like this. And I just sound like this kind of wheezy teenager, kind of like, hey, if you're really interested in like potentially doing something with a museum, I can create it for you, man, you know. And so they didn't get back to me in 3 months, but then I finally had a confirmation email that they had received the email, and they're like, hey Ben, this is something we're interested in, why don't you come in and just talk to us about what your idea is and put together a bit of a plan and we can see how it works. So I sat down with them, kind of spoke to them about my idea, got a floor plan from them to kind of give them an intention of where I would put some of the fossils and the signage and the different artwork that we could create together, and some rough assemblage of a budget. And we just basically went from there. I didn't hear from them for months at a time. And every time I would interact with them, they said, yeah, no, we are very interested. It just takes a really long time for these things to get approval in the first place. And having worked later on in a council, I can really appreciate that there are so many different approvals that you need to in order to spend money on certain things. And it took until 2023 to sign a contract with Bayside City Council for the temporary exhibition of 3 months called Prehistoric Bayside to be created. And then I said to them, if you want me to do this, I'm going to need a day a week. I'm going to need as much help as I possibly can. It's probably going to take about a year for me to be able to collect all of these fossils, not just mine and my own personal collection, because I had quite a large collection at the time, but also from this citizen scientists that I'd previously worked with, and then creating that signage and creating the artwork and everything else together. So it took ages. And every single step has just been this, you know, again, I'm just like making it up. I did a antiques roadshow styled event where people just brought fossils in and we just talked about them at the front, and it was so much fun. People were just, there were all these amazing fossils and like weird ear bones of things I'd never seen before, and we're just narrating and talking to people about it at the beginning.
0: Were they all amazing? Or I can imagine, you know, it sounds as though you've seen a lot of fossils. Do you get people coming up and saying, look, I found this, and you have to tell 5-year-old Timmy or 75-year-old Timmy, oh, nah, that's a rock?
1: Yeah, sometimes I look Timbo in the eyes and I go, Timmy, unfortunately, what you've got here is just a rock, but I can throw it away for you unless you'd like to keep this rock. We'll be on the beach together. And he's like, how would you throw it? I'd say I'd skip it on the surface of the water. Go from there. But then there are the fossils that I am no longer interested in collecting because I've got too many of them. So whale ribs and vertebrae, they're humongous to take, and they're really, really difficult and bulky items. They fascinate most people because they're a fossil, but they don't have any real scientific value because they just represent part of the body that we already know. Like, we know that a whale exists there, but it can't tell us anything more about how that whale lived unless there's a shark bite or something like that on it. So there's plenty of fossils that I just leave behind to this very day every single time I go for a dive, or I might bring them back up onto shore and just chuck them on the beach for somebody to find at another time.
0: Whereas something like an ear bone, you said that can tell us a lot. Why can an ear bone tell us so much?
1: So it's all because of the position of the semicircular ear canals, the cochlear region, in respect to the rest of the ear bone itself. So whales are really weird. They've got two very dense ear bones. There's one called an external one, which is a tympanic bulla, an internal one called a periotic, and they both are shaped completely differently depending on the species itself. So it's all based on the way in which the anatomy kind of cradles the ear bone in the back of the skull and how they kind of use it. So for an example, a blue whale's ear bone is gigantic. It's the size of two fists put together. And when you see it, there's no mistaking what it could possibly be. But when you look at for something like a southern right whale, they're still really big, but it's quite obviously very different from that of a blue whale, which belongs to the Rorqual family instead. So they all showcase that kind of vestige lineage of what kind of whale group that they belong to.
0: Ah, so the ear bones can give you some idea of the evolution of the species. And are you able to look at an ear bone fossil and get an estimate of how old that species might be or how old that fossil is? Or do you need extra equipment for that?
1: We do need extra equipment for it. We're very lucky in Bayside that the site as a whole has been roughly dated to about 5 to 6 million years of age, like almost the entirety of the strata. There are older segments to it that are probably between 10 and 12 million years of age. But on the all, if there's a little tiny bit of sediment that is still adhering to the fossil, we should be able to determine the rough age based on that. So if you know nothing about the site and you don't have any understanding of the geology or the animals that are coming out, it can be really hard to date a specimen. So just recently, there was a woman who came out to me and she said, I found these fossils in my grandparents' farm. I have no idea where they came from. And I was like, then I find it really difficult to age if you're not able to give me the locality details of where it's come from, because it could have come from halfway across the world. So there's all those considerations that you need to bring into account, dating the fossil and understanding the age and the stratigraphy of the surrounding sediment is a very important part of paleontology.
0: Mm. Well, I can also imagine, and coming back to your museum, so you did the temporary exhibition that finished up. Presumably your backyard and your back shed was full of life-size sculptures and structures.
1: It was very intense. I had to, the overflow went into Nonda's backyard, a little bit of it. So,
0: but then the Beau Morris Yacht Squadron said, we have some space and we'd love for you to use that space. Is that how it happened?
1: So I had a colleague of mine who reached out to the Yacht Squadron and was like, Ben, I'm going to set up a meeting between the Yacht Squadron and yourself. You have something here that I think would be of use to them. The Yacht Squadron, the Beau Morris Motor Yacht Squadron, is actually on the land where the fossil site is. It was constructed in the 1960s. So it would be the perfect place to talk about the fossils. It's not somewhere different. It's exactly where the fossil site is, and it's been there for the last 50 years. So to be able to talk about it at the venue would be something that's really special. And so they came in, I gave them a tour, I gave the Commodore and the Vice Commodore tours of the entire area and all the fossils that have been found in Beau Morris and in Black Rock as well. And they were like, wow, this is amazing. We'd love to have some of the material on display at the Yacht Squadron. And I said, great. Let's do it. Let's see how we go about doing it. I look back at those words and I'm like, I had no idea how much time was going to be involved in creating a museum whatsoever. There was just an insane amount of effort that took place and money as well to actually throw the whole thing together and just hope for the best.
0: And now what happens next with this collection that you have?
1: So Facebook Marketplace is an amazing repository of stuff that people are just looking to give away. So one of the first issue was that the cabinets did not belong to me. They belonged to Bayside City Council. So I had to find entirely new ones. And cabinets are expensive. I was looking at them newer for like $2,000 each and I wanted like six. And I was like, oh man, I'm going to have to apply for grants and stuff. Luckily, Facebook Marketplace exists and jewelry stores, they go extinct every now and again. So I just waited until the right opportunity came. There was one jewelry store that I basically closed and I got these fantastic cabinets for like $100 each. I was absolutely over the moon. They're very heavy. I put wheels on the bottom of them so that I could move them around. They all came with the affiliated locks and stuff and just started putting them in place and started figuring out how it should. We have over 1,000 fossils that we basically have within the cabinets and in the central section where we have the citizen scientists that are also discussing things as well. And it's incredible to see the momentum it's also taken. So what I've decided to do moving forward with it, because we have to pack it down to a certain extent to keep it safe as well, is to have these open days. And so we hope to have as many open days as we possibly can. The next one is on June 27th, but people froth on them. They absolutely love them. I advertised it for like less than 3 hours and it completely sold out all 350 tickets immediately. So I was blown away by it. And so with each of the open days that we plan on doing, we'll have a different theme. So the next one, unfortunately, which is booked out, but you can go on the wait list, is going to be all about sharks. I've got Professor John Long from Flinders University, a world-renowned shark and fish expert who's going to come and talk about fishes, sharks, and their evolution. We've got giant whale ribs, vertebrae, which are half the size of me, that are way more than 30 kilos. They're so heavy. We find them at the bottom of the sea floor. And we take the video footage of how we go about finding it as well. So there's TVs all over the place showcasing exactly how we go about finding these fossils and how people can find fossils without having to use tools as well. So it's really grown into something else, and the momentum is just awesome.
0: Is there a touch and feel element too? And you said you had citizen science volunteers, other people contributing to help share this love and this passion that you have?
1: Yeah, look, I had a request from Jimmy, who's 13 years old, if he could be part of the citizen science table because of the things that he's found just within the last 6 months. And I was like, absolutely, you are totally there. You can talk to people. You know more about fossils than I would say 99% of the population does. And, you know, his ability to be able to find really important things. He's been able to find some amazing looking shark teeth just recently. So they're all considerations. There's all these amazing people that come together. There is a tactile element that I always wanted to introduce that I wasn't able to do for the original exhibition. So I just on the onset, I love hard rubbish. I think it's fantastic. You can make some amazing finds with hard rubbish. And a colleague of mine came to the office with about 15 kilos of ether foam, which is this museum grade material that you can make mounts out of. And I was like, why? Where did you find this? This is incredible. She's like, you can have it all. Go nuts. She found it on the side of the road. There was a gallery that would just basically thrown it out. It was about to go to landfill. And I was like, great, I will take this hundreds of dollars worth of ether foam off your hands and I'll create these little mounts where people can actually, we can put the fossil in so that they're stabilized and people can touch and feel the individual fossils. So there's the back end of whale skulls, there's shark teeth that they can touch, there's ribs, there's everything that you can possibly imagine. So that I was able to introduce that tactile element because it's a really important part of what people want to see. It's a tricky combination. You know, you've got fossils that are millions of years of age and you want people to interact with them, but you're also aware that people can break things, you know, and they have a tendency, they won't mean to, but they can very easily drop that giant megalodon tooth that you've got on display. So there are some that are definitely going to be behind cabinets. And then there are others where I'd say to people, you're welcome to pick that up. You can actually touch and feel that and there's no problem at all.
0: Where would you like the museum to be in 5 years? I don't mean physically. I mean, what would a dream be? Is this something in your ideal world that you'd be doing full time?
1: I guess my hope for it is that it would get bigger, that I don't know how it would get bigger, but you know, one really nice thing was libraries have contacted me recently from certain councils and have asked if I can display specimens in there as well. So I'd love the opportunity to spread out and have lots of little micro museums all over the place. And if the opportunity ever comes up to have a bigger, more permanent museum, then it's something I would certainly look at, but it would require some serious funding behind it in order to do that too.
0: If people want to engage with the museum, where's the best place to find it?
1: It's the socials. As much as I hate Mark Zuckerberg and his control of certain councils and have asked if I can display specimens in there as well. So I'd love the opportunity to spread out and have lots of little micro museums all over the place. And if the opportunity ever comes up to have a bigger, more permanent museum, then it's something I would certainly look at, but it would require some serious funding behind it in order to do that too.

0: on Facebook, it's just Prehistoric Bayside, or on Instagram, Prehistoric underscore Bayside. And you can find us and you can follow us and you can keep in tune with all the recent developments, when the next open day is going to be, the new discoveries that we're making.
1: It's wonderful to have someone in the community so passionate about engaging with the world around them and sharing that with other people. Thank you so much for joining us today on Lost in Science, Ben.
0: Thank you so much, Lyndon. It's been a pleasure.

0: Ready?
1: Yep.
0: This is Ben Walsh from Circular Rhythm. 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
1: 2 Bob?
0: What's the...
1: 4.7.
0: Okay, cool. Here we go again. 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

0: 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Not just any gardening program, but a program about garden design, native wildlife, plants or veggies you can't be without. Real World Gardener, coming to you across Australia on the Community Radio Network.
1: Hello and welcome to Real World Gardener. It's Marianne here at the microphone. Thank you for joining me. Great to have your company. So what's on the show today? I'm talking with garden designer Peter Nixon about garden challenges, then growing mini cabbages in Vegetable Heroes, plus garden jobs for the weekend with Steve McLean.
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1: Do you have garden challenges such as nothing will grow in a certain area of your garden? You've tried several different plants that either die or just don't thrive despite being well tended and watered, fertilised and mulched. So perhaps it's time to look for something else to put there that fits the bill a bit better for the autumn garden. Let's find out more.

0: It's time for the Design Elements segment on Real World Gardener. In the studio, I've got now retired landscape designer, only recently though, so he knows everything still. It's Peter Nixon. How are you today, Peter?
1: Very well, thanks, Marianne.
0: So last segment we talked about bulbs, bringing year-round interest with seasonal warm bulb pop-ups. Now, there were so many bulbs to talk about, we had to stop, and we only got to high summer. So now we're talking about the autumn garden, so which is...
1: Autumn gardening, yeah. So in cool subtropics. So by that, just to refresh everyone's memory, roughly it's coastal frost-free, warm temperate, and generally speaking would be from, say, about Wollongong or a bit further south up to Coffs Harbour. After that, going further north, it's more warm subtropics.
0: Yes.
1: So for cool, for autumn time, so March, April, May, definitely can't go past the palace lily, P-A-L-A-C-E, and that is Hippiastrum aulicum, A-U-L-I-C-U-M. That is, of all the species, Hippiastrums, the most conspicuous. They all erupt together, and once it's all emerged from the ground, think of bulbs that are twice the size of the biggest onion you ever saw, and they've got a brown paper over them, and it goes through a heat-sensitive herbaceous period. So past Christmas into the first part of February, all the leaves dry off crispy, and then it sits there mute. Well, it's mute anyway, isn't
0: yes.
1: it? Until about mid-March, and then you'll notice near the base of the clump these leaves that start coming, and within a week or two it's covered. And then after that, all of these flowers that exceed the leaf height, and they're scarlet coloured, probably

0: They don't have much patterning on them, but they're that beautiful orange, red, scarlet colour, and you see them from a distance. No scent, no scent to speak of. That what else would come in March, April, May? Well, March, April, they're definitely, that's their time. Hemanthus albifloss, the white paintbrush lily.
1: Can't kill that one. I've got it in a pot and it's just, yeah, I probably need to plant it out in the garden.
0: It's a good garden plant, so yes, long as you've got nice drainage. And that one, in contrast to the aulicum, which really doesn't like the hot west, but everything up to that, the Hemanthus albifloss, the white paintbrush lily, that flowers in April, May, and there's an evergreen version and there's a herbaceous deciduous one as well, but the flower is very similar. Only that the hybridizers would be able to tell us the distinction between the two. And it's a much shorter affair with very short stems on the paintbrush lilies relative to the aulicum. So probably about 150 or 200.
1: Yeah. Yeah, but they certainly are held above the leaves, and the paintbrush itself is quite small.
0: Yes. Always reminds me a bit of tulips when you buy them and they haven't expanded yet.
1: Oh, yeah.
0: And then Hippiastrum calyptratum, that's the green one. So that's epiphytic, and it does really well in a pot. It rather resents being in the garden.
1: Okay.
0: So imagine a bulb that grows on a tree, Marion.
1: Especially a Hippiastrum.
0: And it's all green. Green with brownish tonings, I guess, would be the one of its most distinguishing feature. And the stamens are upcurved. So it's like the whiskers on a cat, but they're, instead of being straight, they upturn like this. And that is to wave in front of the pollinator, which is probably a bat or a big moth that comes to the Brazilian rainforest when the flowers are out under a full moon.
1: Of course.
0: I'll be too graphic about it. And then the next one would be Amarygia bazandicol. This comes off the Belladonna group, the Amaryllis, and that was hybridized by three men, Keith Tollis, Andy Harvey, as of Andy's Rare Plants at the plant fair, and Colin Hunt. So together they decided, well, Keith's name known by all of us is Bozza. So Boz, Andy, as in Harvey, and Cole. Cole short for Colin Hunt. So it's Boz Andy Cole.
1: Oh, I see.
0: And that is a really spectacular, fluorescent, shocking pink at the very intense end. It flowers a fairly long time, and once the bulb gets enough resource in it, that flower would last maybe 3 weeks. So it's quite for an Amaryllis tribe member, that distinguishes itself, I think. And then the Eucharis lily, which has had a genus name change. So now it's called Ursulina cross grandiflora. So those are also winter deciduous. And in the garden, until the root fibre expands enough, it tends to be a bit porciflora. It tends to be a bit flower shy. But it's very spectacular. It's got the shape of a daffodil, but it's white with green highlights. And the cup in the centre is green.
1: All right. Sounds good. Now, let's skip through small trees for limited spaces.
0: Are you hanging in there, Marion?
1: I'm hanging in there.
0: Okay. All right. Well, so glad you asked. So I make special mention of small trees because people don't have 5 acres out at Canthurst, do they?
1: No.
0: No. They've probably got a townhouse somewhere and they've got room for a small tree. And that's it in terms of anything that might approach a tree. So Plumeria bahamensis, bahamensis. So there's no I. That comes from from the Bahamas. So it's definitely maritime. It's a small tree. It wouldn't exceed 4.5 metres at the very most.
1: So it's frangipani.
0: Frangipani.
1: Yeah, frangipani.
0: Forgot to mention that. Plumeria. So that's the genus for all the frangipanis. It's the common name. But this one, this has a really nice habit on its own without cutting it. The reverse on the leaves are this patterning. It's self-patterned with the centre and then the midrib and then all the smaller branches that come off. When you turn it over and have a look, it's quite surprising. And the little white propellers that are highly centred as the Acuminata hybrids, very understated, but flowered for me this year for nearly 5 months.
1: Wow.
0: So that's the Acuminata hybrids. They're usually just for January and some part of February, and then after that. But that's nearly 4 months. That's very impressive. Plumeria bahamensis. You could mail order that from Sacred Frangipani at Mount Garnet in Queensland. And sacredfrangipani.com is the site.
1: Well, I'm afraid we've run out of time once again, and we'll have to continue this next week. Thanks for coming in, Peter.
0: A pleasure, Marianne.
2: Real World Gardener, the gardening program that delves beyond listeners, questions and answers, with Marianne Cannon.
1: That was Peter Nixon, retired garden designer, but still a font of knowledge and information. Peter mentioned Pallas lily, which is Hippiastrum aulicum. Then he mentioned the white paintbrush lily, Himanthus albifloss. Then another Hippiastrum, which is epiphytic, Hippiastrum calyptratum, with green flowers and brownish tonings. So that's something to get you going. If you have any questions, why not email us at realworldgardener@gmail.com or write in to 2RRR PO Box 644 Gladesville, New South Wales 1675. 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
1: Right, it's Garden Jobs for the Weekend with Steve McLean.
4: Yeah, and as usual, there's always a few things to get done this weekend, and you can start with pulling out those tomato plants that are starting to look unsightly, even if they have some fruit on them, because in most areas it's actually unlikely that they will now ripen. Apply soil wetter to your veggie bed if you've noticed that any rain doesn't penetrate below the soil surface. And also, it's time to start preparing the flower beds for plantings of poppy seedlings, daffodil and tulip bulbs, ranunculus and anemone corns. Also, it's time to get in seeds for sweet pea, pansies, and cornflowers. Also, prepare the beds by building up the soil, chock-a-block with compost, homemade or purchased, plus mushroom compost and worm castings to be dug through the existing soil. Mulch the soil with a layer of sugarcane mulch before planting, making sure you get good coverage across the total bed so that you don't risk damaging any of the new seedlings. And lastly, a tip from William in Lismore, pull up large weeds while the soil is wet. It will be so much easier.
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0: It's time for Vegetable Heroes, and this week I'm thinking about growing mini cabbages. Do you often stroll past the cabbages in the produce section of your supermarket or fruit store, not even giving them a backward glance? Perhaps cabbages need to be used much more than just in coleslaw or boiled. But let's start with some facts. Cabbages are in the brassica family along with Brussels sprouts, collies and broccoli, scientifically Brassica oleracea capitata. Apparently the word cabbage comes from the French word caboche, meaning head. But did you know that cabbage has been grown as a vegetable for more than 4,000 years? It's native to the Mediterranean, and when it was first grown, it looked more like a leafy kale and didn't have much head at all. The ancient Romans loved it and used it for several purposes, such as eating cabbages soaked in vinegar before going out for an evening of heavy drinking. So that prevented them from having a hangover. Well, I'm not sure that works, but you could try it. It's no surprise that explorers from the 17th and 18th centuries carried cabbages in their ship's stores for the crews to eat, because the high vitamin C content helped stave off the scurvy that was so common among sailors back then. Cabbage was also useful for binding wounds to prevent gangrene, and that was because of the sulfur content in the cabbage. Now, we're talking about cabbages now because it grows well in cool climates or cool weather, produces a large harvest, and stores well during winter. But I don't want to talk about the big old cabbages, but mini cabbages. Did you know the trend to grow dwarf or mini veggies started in the 1980s? And you might think that mini veggies are just like the normal variety, but you pick them earlier. But no, there are genuine dwarf varieties of a lot of vegetables. Ever heard of baby avocado, baby artichokes, and even baby beets? There's heaps more. Today, of course, it's the mini cabbage, because it's the fastest growing cabbage and takes up much less room. Now, to sow your cabbage in temperate or subtropical arid districts between March and June is the best time. For temperate and subtropical areas, you can have another go from August until November. But for cool temperate areas, it's between March until May, then August. Like all brassica varieties, dig in plenty of well-rotted manure or compost in the autumn. Don't dig in the manure close to planting time. So if you haven't done it this autumn, don't worry. Throw on some general purpose garden fertilizer and leave it for a week. Pick a sunny spot for the site when you're growing them, because they won't do well in the shade or even part shade. Right, and if you can use a site where peas and beans have grown before and you've put in manure and compost, then no worries. Don't do anything else. The ideal temperature for seeds to germinate is between 4 and 24 degrees, and they take about 6 days. But it can't be said often enough, if you're planting out seedlings, you need to make sure that you firm the soil with your hands or trowel around the seedlings, because firm planting helps grow firm, tight cabbage heads, regardless of whether they're mini or normal size. If you plant them now, they'll mature when it's still cool and you'll have the firmest, best tasting cabbages. Stagger the planting so you don't have 12 mature cabbages at once. When your first seedlings are about as tall as your hand, plant the next lot. Now, I've been told that transplanting cabbage seedlings helps them to grow strong roots. So if you're starting from seed, sow them in a punnet as an idea. Now, the next problem is pest possum patrol, aphids and white cabbage butterfly. You could try netting, very fine mesh, over your cabbages, or you can put cut-off plastic drink bottles over the seedlings. And you can treat those caterpillars with the organic dye belt. Why are they good for you? Well, cabbages contain 90% water, really low in calories, high in vitamin C. You only need to get 100 grams to get your daily requirement. They also have dietary fiber, folate, potassium, and help balance fluids when you've eaten too much sodium, salty foods. And that was your Vegetable Hero segment for today.
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0: It's time for the garden jobs for the weekend. Our longer chat on the line, I've got Steve McLean. How are you today, Steve?
2: I'm good, Mary Ann. Thank you. How are you?
0: Not too bad. A little bit cooler. Anyway, let's start off with the listener question that you got on your socials. It's about port wine magnolias and whether they're frost tolerant or not.
2: There's actually some confusion around port wine magnolias and when it comes to frost tolerance, because honestly, you'll find different answers depending on where you look. And from the listener is, I've heard conflicting information. Are port wine magnolias frost tolerant?
0: And the answer is yes and no, which we know isn't exactly helpful. So let us explain.
2: Yeah, port wine magnolias, which botanically are known as Magnolia figo, are what we'd call moderately frost tolerant. They can handle light frosts without too much drama. A brief dip just below zero on a cold winter's morning, for example, they'll generally shrug that off, especially once they're an established plant.
0: But if you're in an area that gets prolonged or heavy frosts, say sustained cold snaps where temperatures stay well below zero for hours at a time, that's where you can run into trouble, particularly with young plants or new growth.
2: Where does the conflicting information come from? Well, I guess a lot of it comes down to the difference between an established plant and a young one. A mature port wine magnolia that's been in the ground for several years has a root system that can really anchor and protect it through cooler months or cooler conditions. But a plant you've just put in the ground last season, because it simply hasn't had the time to establish that resilience yet.
0: Yeah, so it's a bit more vulnerable. It's because position plays a big role. Planting against a north-facing wall or fence, somewhere that holds a bit of warmth and gives the plant some shelter from icy winds, can make a real difference. That's a little bit of microclimate protection that can be the difference between a plant that sails through winter and one that takes a hit.
2: If you are in a frost-prone area and you've got a young plant, it's worth throwing some cloth over it on those nights when a heavy frost is forecast. So keep an eye on those forecasts. A bit of extra care in those first couple of winters as well, and you'll be rewarded with that gorgeous fragrance that we know port wine magnolias have for years to come.
0: Yeah, so frost tolerant, yes, to a degree, but give them a helping hand when they're young and choose your spot wisely. And I agree, I've got quite a few port wine magnolias growing in my garden. I do love that perfume.
2: Yeah, it's spectacular, isn't it?
0: Indeed. And the hot term today is phloem. Have you ever wondered how a plant actually feeds itself? I mean, we talk about watering, fertilizing, or giving our plants plenty of sun, but once all that goodness is taken up, how does it get from one end of the plant to the other?
2: Today, we want to introduce you to an extremely important system in a plant, the phloem, and it's pronounced flow, as in F-L-O-W-E-M. And once you understand what it does, you'll never look at your garden quite the same way again.
0: Think of your plant as having two separate highway systems running through it. One carries water and minerals up from the roots. That's called the xylem. But the phloem, that's the food highway. That carries sugars, the energy the plant has made through photosynthesis from the leaves, where all that sugar is produced, down to the roots, the fruit, the flowers, and anywhere else that needs a feed.
2: Here's what it makes it really clever, because unlike the xylem, which only moves in one direction, the phloem can move its cargo up and down the plant depending on where the demand is. So if your tomato, for example, is putting on fruit, well, then the phloem, it's busy directing sugars towards that fruit. And if the roots need energy at the same time to push out some new growth, then enough sugars will move downwards to them. The plant essentially decides where the food needs to go, and the phloem delivers it.
0: Now, why does that matter to us as gardeners? Well, anything that damages the phloem can really knock a plant around. Things like ring barking, where bark is removed all the way around the trunk, and that cuts off the food supply completely, and the plant will eventually die.
2: And sap-sucking insects like scale and aphids, well, they're also targeting the phloem, which is why a heavy infestation can cause so much stress, even when the plant looks well watered.
0: So next time you're out in the garden, just appreciate for a moment that inside every stem and branch, there's this incredible living system quietly moving energy around, keeping the whole show running. Well, there we go. Now, the plant profile today is Banksia integrifolia, which is coastal Banksia, which is one of the most widely distributed Banksia species occurring between Victoria and central Queensland in a broad range of habitats, anywhere from coastal dunes to mountains, and that includes the Blue Mountains.
2: Don't be fooled by the common name, though, because Banksia integrifolia grow equally well at 1,500 metres above sea level in the New England National Park, for example, where it gets dumped with snow every winter, and also at about 5 metres above sea level on the Gold Coast, where it cops a full blast of salt spray all summer. It's incredibly tough in all but the harshest environments.
0: Did you know it's one of the four original Banksia species collected by Sir Joseph Banks in 1770? But why I've chosen this week, because I've got one growing out in the nature strip, it's producing beautiful lime yellow flowers during late autumn and winter. Each flower spike is actually made up of hundreds, sometimes thousands of tiny individual flowers grouped in pairs, which open sequentially. And the flowers provide a great source of nectar for birds and insects during the coolest months.
2: The leathery leaves have a dark green upper surface as well, and white undersides, a contrast that can be striking on windy days. The tree, it usually has a single stout trunk, which is often twisted and gnarled with the rough grey bark characteristic of Banksias. And I remember seeing, Marianne, a lot of these Banksias, I believe it was on the Sydney Harbour Heads when I was having a bit of a walk around, and because they were quite gnarled as a result of being exposed to the winds that occur there.
0: Yeah, I can imagine. Anyway, after flowering, old flower parts wither and fall away over a period of several months, revealing the cone embedded with many small follicles.
2: The original species itself grows up to 10 metres tall, even taller in the wild. But there are, of course, now, as with many plants, new varieties, dwarf varieties like New Dawn, which only grow to around 2 metres tall.
0: Now, I have one growing on my front nature strip under power lines, as I've mentioned. I've discovered that it's quite fast growing, so much so that I actually have to prune it back by a third or more each year so it doesn't get to reach those power lines. So, Banksia integrifolia, does it need much upkeep? It's an ideal choice for gardeners seeking a low-maintenance yet visually captivating tree. Well, that's it for Garden Jobs for the weekend. Once again, it's been fabulous chatting with you. I've really enjoyed it with you.
2: Yeah, thanks, Marianne. I really enjoyed it also and look forward to the chat next week.
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0: For listening, I hope we've inspired you to search out some of those unusual hippiastrums or sow seeds of cabbages, mini or otherwise. Tune in next week, because next week I'll be talking again with retired garden designer Peter Nixon about small trees that suit your not so tropical garden. You can hear the whole show again on Mixcloud. Just look for 2RRR programs or follow Real World Gardener on Facebook for the link. If you have a question on wildlife, plants or garden design, we at the team would love to hear from you either via email realworldgardener@gmail.com, or you can write in to 2RRR PO Box 644 Gladesville, New South Wales 1675. Until next week, I'll leave you with a track by Crowded House, Weather With You. But from me, have a great gardening week. Bye for now.

0: Well, good afternoon, everyone, and welcome to another episode of Hits of the Past, right here on 2Bob Radio, 104.7 FM. I'm Cam, and Z's here as well. Hey, Z.
1: Hi, how are you?
0: I'm doing really well, and you?
1: Yes, good, good.
0: That's good, that's good. Excited for another great show this afternoon?
1: Yes.
0: Yes, indeed, and I know exactly why you're excited. We've got plenty of great things coming up. A little bit of everything, a little bit of Amy Winehouse, a little bit of Olivia Rodrigo, but we're starting off with a different Olivia, Olivia Dean, and one of our favourite songs. What is it, Z?
1: So Easy by Olivia Dean.
0: Let's do it.

0: What did you think of that song, Cameron?
1: I really enjoyed that one, Z. That was Olivia Rodrigo, I believe.
0: Yes, it was. And there's a lot of Olivias. We've had the first one was Olivia Dean, So Easy. And that last one was Pretty Isn't Pretty by Olivia Rodrigo. Both love them, both Olivias.
1: Fantastic songs. Let me tell you a little bit about both Olivias, actually, Z. So let's start with Olivia Rodrigo. Her full name, Olivia Isabel Rodrigo. And she is an American singer-songwriter and actress. She began her career as a child, appearing in commercials and the direct-to-video film An American Girl, Grace Stirs Up Success from 2015. You ever heard of that film?
0: No, I haven't heard of that film, but I know her from Disney.
1: Oh, yes, she has also been on Disney. Can I just say I haven't heard of the American film either. She did rise to prominence with her leading roles in the Disney Channel series Bizardvark from 2016 to 2019 and the Disney Plus series High School Musical, The Musical, The Series from 2019 to 2022. You familiar with either of those Disney shows?
0: Yes, I am. High School, The Musical, The Series, which is a lot. It's High School, The Musical,
1: mm-hmm.
0: as a musical,
1: yep.
0: as a series.
1: As a series. Hence, High School, The Musical, High School Musical, The Musical, The Series. And a little bit about the other Olivia that we had, Olivia Dean. Her full name, Olivia Lauren Dean, is an English singer and songwriter. Her accolades include 4 Brit Awards and the Grammy Award for Best New Artist. So, go Olivia Dean. And go Olivia Rodrigo as well, I've got to say.
0: Yeah.
1: Now, we've got more Olivia Rodrigo coming up, don't we?
0: Yes, we have The Grudge by Olivia Rodrigo. I'm your presenter, Z, and you're listening to Two Bob Radio 104.7 FM, and this is The Grudge.

0: what did you think of that one?
1: Well, I actually really enjoyed both of those Olivia Rodrigo tracks we just heard. Two of her more gentle songs. And, you know, I'm a fan of the gentle songs. So that was really nice, see. Thank you.
2: Yes, I absolutely loved it. And Olivia Rodrigo is also releasing her new album soon.
1: Oh, awesome. We'll have to keep an eye out for that one. So what were the two songs we just heard?
0: That last one was Lacey by Olivia Rodrigo. And the one before that was The Grudge by Olivia Rodrigo.
1: Beautiful, beautiful songs indeed. And Z, I think it's now time for Uncle Cammy to come out and say hello to the kids.

0: Yes, Uncle Cammy is here and his good friend Z is here as well. Z, are you ready for some kids music?
1: Yes, I am.
0: We're starting off with some play school songs that I remember from back in my play school days, and we're talking the early play school days. Even though I wasn't born in the 90s, I loved play school back in the 90s. You might remember these songs, Z, you may not, but we're going to have fun anyway. And the first one is all about a very noisy place to belong. It's all about the land of the Ning Nang Nong. Does that sound familiar to you, Z?
1: No.
0: That's okay. I'm going to teach you some of these older play school songs today. So let's hit play on the Ning Nang Nong.
1: On the Ning Nang Nong.

0: My turn to ask you what you thought of that song, Z.
1: It was good. I like the percussion and the onomatopoeia.
0: Oh, yes, yes, absolutely. And in my opinion, it's, as I was saying to Z off Airfax, it's a lot more fun when you use more percussion with that song, like a gong for the bong sound, for example, or a triangle for the ping, or a crash cymbals for the clang sound. It makes it even more fun. But up next, we're going to do the wiggly woo. Now, Z, do you know the wiggly woo? Do you know how to do the wiggly woo?
1: No, I don't know how to do the wiggly woo.
0: That's all right. With the help of the Play School presenters, I'm going to teach you how to do the wiggly woo right now. Let's go.

0: Woo! Now, what did you think of that?
1: Very wiggly. Very, very woo.
0: Very wiggly, very wooey as well. Indeed. The wiggly woo, everybody. And one more classical song before we do something else for you kiddies. It's Singing in the Kitchen. Now, surely, Z, you remember Singing in the Kitchen?
1: Nope.
0: That's okay. New old classical song, if that makes sense. New to you, but old for the rest of us to introduce to you. Z, let's sing in the kitchen.
1: Singing in the kitchen.

0: What did you think?
1: I'm definitely singing in the kitchen.
0: Oh, good, good. I'm glad I've inspired you. So you enjoyed all those old high school songs, Z?
1: Yes, I have.
0: That's great. So we're going to have some we have Wiggly Woo before, and we're going to have some more Wiggle-flavoured songs now. The Wiggles are going to give us their version of Tame Impala's song, Elephant. Have you heard this before, Z?
1: Wiggles? Yeah, I've heard this one.
0: Oh, yeah, excellent. So we're going to have some fun now. They're going to do Elephant for us, and they're going to sneak in one of their very famous Wiggle songs. See if you can pick out which one it is. Let's go.

0: Well, that was awesome, wasn't it?
1: It was.
0: And I love the sneakily adding in a bit of fruit salad in the middle of that.
1: Yummy, yummy.
0: Yummy, yummy. Now, I'm not sure you've heard this next one before, Z. This is not the Wiggles doing a cover of a well-known song. This is a well-known group doing a cover of a Wiggles song, Spacey Jane. You ever heard of them?
1: I haven't heard of Spacey Jane. I have heard of this song, though.
0: Yes, D-O-R-O-T-H-Y. Dorothy, my favourite dinosaur, Finlay loves this song, and he loves this particular version of the song as well, so shout out to Finlay, if you're listening, you're in the middle of that.
1: Yummy, yummy.
0: Yummy, yummy. Now, I'm not sure you've heard this next one before, Z. This is not the Wiggles doing a cover of a well-known song. This is a well-known group doing a cover of a Wiggles song, Spacey Jane. You ever heard of them?
1: I haven't heard of Spacey Jane. I have heard of this song, though.
0: Yes, D-O-R-O-T-H-Y. Dorothy, our favorite.

0: Dorothy the Dinosaur, as D-O-R-I-T-H-Y, as performed by Spacey Jane. Now, Z, being familiar with the original version of this song, what did you think of Spacey Jane's version?
1: I think it's quite similar. I probably haven't heard Dorothy in a while, but...
0: Yeah, I have to admit, I do agree with you on that. It is very similar to the original. And we've got one more Wiggles song to finish off the kids segment with. But just before we get to it, just a couple of quick questions for you, Z. Going back to the original Wiggles first, which of them would be your favourite Wiggle?
1: Jeff.
0: Jeff. Oh, yeah, totally resonate with that. Wake up, Jeff.
1: Wake up, Jeffrey.
0: I always loved Greg myself, but I do love all the originals. Now, looking forwards to the newer group of Wiggles, which of those Wiggles would your favourite be?
1: I haven't seen the most recent Wiggles, because currently there's three different generations.
0: That is very true. There is the original, there's the generation with Emma Watson, Emma Memma, as the yellow Wiggle, and then there's this newer generation now.
1: There's so many Wiggles now.
0: There's so many Wiggles now. Of the ones, apart from the originals, of the ones that you do know, who would your favourite be?
1: Emma.
0: Emma. That's fair enough. I loved Emma as the yellow Wiggle as well. It's something about the yellow Wiggle because, funnily enough, my favourite Wiggle in this new lineup is also a yellow Wiggle, Sahai Hawkins. I do have a bit of a soft spot for her. She is not only an amazing singer, an amazing dancer as well. She's just amazing all around. But anyway, we're going back to the original Wiggles for this last song, which you may not have heard of. Have you heard of this last song, Z?
1: Yes.
0: Oh, yes. Dorothy's Dance Party. It's one of my personal favourites. Hopefully it becomes one of yours as well, folks. Z, let's hit it.

0: fun, me hearty. Well, the computer has a mind of its own, but still...
1: Giving us a sneak peek to the next song.
0: Yeah, indeed. Indeed it is. But still, back to the Wiggles and Dorothy's Dance Party. What a great song that is, right, Z?
1: Yes, yes, yes.
0: So good. And what a great way to finish off the kiddies section for today. Thank you, kiddies. Grown-ups, as Z said before, you did get a little sneak peek at the next song.
1: It's our teaser trailer for the next song.
0: Teaser trailer for the next song. So, so you know what? Let's get to the next song now, Z, for the grown-ups. What is it?
1: Real Man by Bibbidi Bobbidi.
0: Let's go.

0: Now, Cameron, have you ever heard the song Andrew in Drag?
1: I have never heard that song before, but I really enjoyed it. Thank you, Z. Who's it by?
0: It's by The Magnetic Fields, and this is The Magnetic Fields from Love at the Bottom of the Sea.
1: Ah, from Love at the Bottom of the Sea. And just for our listeners who's not familiar with that, can you tell me what is Love at the Bottom of the Sea?
0: Now, we're assuming Love at the Bottom of the Sea is going to be the album.
1: Ah, okay. Thank you very much for bringing myself and the listeners up to date. Up next, Z, I believe we're going to hear a bit of Amy Winehouse.
0: Yes. We have Rehab.
1: And we also have Back to Black, two awesome songs. And I think Back to Black's coming up next.
0: Yes.
1: Let's do it.

0: I do love Amy Winehouse, and I do love those two Amy Winehouse songs in particular, Rehab and, of course, Back to Black. And you love them too, don't you, Z?
1: Yeah, those are, yeah, definitely my favourites of Amy Winehouse. She has some really great songs. She's such an amazing singer.
0: Absolutely, absolutely. It's a shame that she went the way we did and we lost her the way we did. It's, as I said, it's really such a shame. An amazing musician. But someone else who's also an amazing musician is Adrienne Lenka. And we're going to hear a few of her songs now, starting with a favourite of mine and a favourite of Z's as well. And what is it, Z?
1: Anything.
0: Anything. Let's go.
1: Could be anything.

0: Hello, hello, and welcome to The Wire, your national and independent coverage of current affairs right across Australia on community and Indigenous radio. I'm Eduardo Jordan, coming to you from Radio 4EB in Mianjin, Brisbane. And today on the show...
1: If we don't transition to low emissions energy across Australia, climate change will be significant and unchecked, and us not playing our part in decarbonising the world is a big risk for everyone everywhere.
0: A new report shows Australia is not producing enough green gas to reduce carbon emissions. We have all the details. Also, how a program has changed the career path of an Australian woman. And later today...
2: Since that point, we've had a huge boom in registrations for female players. I think it's grown. We now make up about 27% of all participants, so that's coaches, referees, players.
0: With the FIFA World Cup just around the corner, we found how women's sports are becoming more popular in New South Wales. We'll have this and more for you over the next half hour.

0: Thanks for being with us today. We're on air across Australia thanks to the Community Radio Network and the support from the Community Broadcasting Foundation. First up today, the federal government announced the biggest reforms to the employment services system the country has seen in decades, claiming it's a one-in-a-generation overhaul. The $312 million investment follows a scathing parliamentary review, with proposals set to implement a structural shake-up to Workforce Australia and JobSeeker. Advocates are sceptical about these reforms, concerned the privatised provider system and mutual obligations continue. The report starts with The Wire's Emma Watsky speaking with Anti-Poverty Network's Mel Fisher, who believes nothing will change.
1: I don't believe so. I don't think it will create any change. Basically, it's just more fiddling around the edges. Back in 2020, under JobActive, we had the same streams that Amanda Rishworth is talking about, and they did nothing to help people.
2: What's been your experience, if you don't mind me asking?
1: So for the longest time, because of my disabilities and chronic illnesses, it was just ticking boxes. I would look for jobs, I would go in for a meeting and tick a box. They would not help me at all when I said to them that I would like to study and I wanted to look into that. They gave me no help at all.
2: Mutual obligations has been often a major point of contention. Can you reflect a little bit on how you found specifically mutual obligations, looking more specifically to, you know, certain tasks or applications that you had to complete in order to stay on JobSeeker?
1: Yeah, so it's mostly busy work. I did a course for resilience and positivity, which I was forced to do. It was ridiculous because the course had actually been made to quit smoking, and then they had somehow turned that into a course for employment. Another course I did, I could have finished it in 3 weeks, but they stretched it out over 6 months. And it's also they could get paid for me doing courses.
2: Now, my understand is the proposed new reforms retain mutual obligations, but they propose a different way, a three-tier system, each requiring different mutual obligations with significant financial investment. How do you see this model playing out? Do you think it could risk leading to greater disparity?
1: I think it will. I think the people on the third stream that have more barriers will basically be parked there. They won't get the help that they need. At the moment, they get more money to get people into jobs. So the people on that first stream, where it's easy for them to get jobs, while there might be a bigger payment attached to someone with barriers.
0: Some are cautiously optimistic about these changes, but it won't take the stigma and challenges job seekers and unemployed Australians currently face. I asked senior lecturer from the Australian Catholic University, Dr. Sonia Martin, her thoughts about the proposal.
3: So the underlying sentiment seems to be moving in the right direction, so that's really great. Certainly the language of meaningful and well-paid work, and one that recognises the dignity of work in terms of people's social and emotional well-being in addition to their financial well-being, all of that sounds really good, as does the reference to a more responsive, effective and dignified system, and to services that are much more flexible, culturally capable and trauma-informed. All of that language sounds great, but we've had a system of welfare in place for decades that is based on assumptions about the circumstances of those who are receiving welfare, particularly those who have experienced long-term unemployment. And that includes this idea of badly behaving individuals who are choosing not to work or do not have the right sort of so-called capabilities or approach attitude to work. And so the solution has been to punish people for non-compliance or to sort of enforce training that does not sufficiently respond to people's needs.
4: Now, there's been a historical stigma around Australians on job seeker or, you know, Australians looking for employment at this point. Do you believe this new proposal instigates a shift?
3: I love this question, and I wish I could say that stigma is historical, but I don't think that we can. Welfare stigma is well and truly firmly entrenched in our system of welfare and the provision of working age income support. And this is evident in the ways that We understand the problem of unemployment and how it's responded to in government policy and then carried out through service delivery.
4: And what do you think are the biggest flaws or most significant issues job seekers or people looking for employment experience with private job agencies?
3: This is such a simple question to answer. Private agencies exist to make a profit, right? And so the decisions that they make about who to service, when, how, and by whom are driven entirely by profit-making considerations. My own view is that the provision of some services, like employment services, should remain in the public sphere and not be outsourced to the private sector at all.
0: That was Dr. Sonia Martin from the Australian Catholic University.

0: Despite Australia allocating over $2 billion to green gas production, there's not enough green gas to support a renewable energy transition, according to a new report. Commissioned by the Grattan Institute, the report shows the policies in Australia are not working and green projects are not being well supported compared to other countries. The Wire's Ruby Perryman spoke to Grattan Institute Associate Ben Jefferson about the Institute's new out-of-gas report and the way forward to meeting Australia's emissions reductions target.
1: So Australia uses a lot of gas for a lot of different reasons. We use it in our households for cooking and heating. We use it in factories to process minerals and to make chemicals. We use it to make electricity, and we also export a big chunk of it. But that all contributes significantly to our greenhouse gas emissions. Gas-related emissions are about 20 to 25% of Australia's overall carbon equivalent emissions. And while gas has been declining, on the current trends, it's not going fast enough.
2: Can you please explain what green gases are and why we need more of them to reach our emissions reduction targets?
1: The first and generally the easiest way to reduce your emissions is just to stop using gas. But what we know is that some gas users won't be able to electrify. And a lot of those we expect to be the big factories. That's where green gases come in. We need to provide sources of effectively zero emissions gas to those people who won't be able to take that route. And those green gases or renewable gases are typically hydrogen and biomethane. Hydrogen is a different chemical element. It's a lot lighter and more energy dense. And biomethane is the same chemical as natural gas or fossil gas, but it's not dug up from the ground. It's made from waste. Those two gases are effectively zero emissions alternatives.
2: Thank you. Your piece in The Conversation explained that Australia has already allocated over $2 billion to green gas production. Why don't we have more to show for it?
1: It's a good question, and it's important to note that that $2 billion is firstly an underwriting amount, which hasn't yet been spent, and it's also mostly gone just towards hydrogen. The size and value of the projects that have been supported in hydrogen are just too big for the industry to digest. It's still early in its stages, and it needs more targeted production side support. And secondly, probably not enough emphasis has been put on the biomethane side. A much smaller amount of funding has been allocated to that sector, and it's actually able to grow faster than hydrogen in some cases is what we're starting to see now. Across the board, we're calling for government to establish a renewable gas obligation, which is effectively a requirement for all big gas users to say that a portion of their gas use is renewable, so either coming from hydrogen or biomethane, whatever works for them. It would only cost about $15 million if you're just looking at the biomethane amount, which is not a big deal for industry, but would be very transformational for the renewable gas industry.
2: Mm-hmm. And what are the risks for households if we keep putting off transitioning to lower emissions energy sources?
1: Households are a big part of the story. And firstly, the risk for households is if we don't transition to low emissions energy across Australia, climate change will be significant and unchecked, and us not playing our part in decarbonising the world is a big risk for everyone everywhere. Specifically on gas, a big chunk of the gas bills, about 40%, is actually the cost of the gas network. So all of the pipes that are under the ground that get the gas to your house, you pay a decent chunk of your gas bill just to maintain and replace and add to that network. As people start leaving the network, which we can already see happening, the actual cost of maintaining and building the networks stays more or less the same. So that ends up meaning that the people who are left on the network, the households who haven't electrified, start having to pay more and more and more. And some estimates from the government are saying that that could increase their bills by 100% by 2035 and 600% by 2050. There's an equity component as well. More than half of households face a barrier to electrification and to getting off the network, and those people tend to be renters, lower income households, people living in apartments. They're going to be the ones who are left on the gas network last if we don't do something, and they're going to be the ones who are footing the bill, which is just unfair. So we're calling for the government to establish standard approaches to decommissioning the gas network. We're calling for the government to ask gas networks to prepare for a transition plan off gas. We're calling for a new financing model based on a levy on gas producers and gas networks to pay for the costs of decommissioning that network so that the consumers and the households who are left on it don't end up paying the entire bill. It's great to be able to talk about it, Ruby. I think we're hoping that this report sets a new direction for the attitude towards gas in Australia. Instead of talking vaguely about it being a transition fuel, about something that we'll need for a really long time.
0: That was Grattan Institute Associate Ben Jefferson speaking with The Wire's Ruby Perryman. You're listening to The Wire, independent current affairs and community, and Indigenous Radio. I'm Eduardo Jordan in Brisbane. A big hello to our friends in Alice Springs on ACCC, to our listeners in Launceston on City Park Radio, and to the other side of the country to Radio Gulari in Broome, Western Australia. For Australians who are keen to get back into the workforce, there are many challenges to face, particularly in multicultural communities. Becky Shea migrated to Australia as an international student and worked in the hospitality sector before having her child. While studying, she was referred to the federal government's Parent Pathways to support her in the transition. Now she became a mentor of the program, and I started asking Becky about her journey to be part of the program.
3: Before becoming a Parents Pathway mentor, I worked in hospitality for more than 10 years. After becoming a parent, I started looking for a career that would allow me to spend more time with my family while still making a positive difference in people's life. Through Parents Pathway, I found support, confidence, and a new direction, and eventually I joined the program as a mentor myself. At the very first time I heard about Parents Pathway when I was studying my Certificate 3 in Earlier Childhood Education and Care, the Parents Pathway team was visiting an earlier learning center called Green Families, which was located right next to my college. So they were talking to parents about the support available through the program. I realized that I actually met the eligibility requirements. At that time, I was thinking about returning to work after I had my son. So I decided to join the program and become a Parents Pathway participant.
0: Now, before getting involved in the program, what were the challenges you faced when you wanted to return to work?
3: I think one of the biggest challenges was changing careers. As you know, I had worked in hospitality industry for more than 10 years, including 6 years as a restaurant manager. Before I had my son, I was very happy about my job. But after becoming a parent, my priority changed. Hospitality often involves long hours, weekends, and public holidays. So I realized that it wasn't give me the work and life balance I wanted for my family. And another one is I also feel quite lost about what I should do next. Hospitality was all I had working experience before. So I wasn't sure like what others career options may be available to me. On top of that, English is not my first language neither, so I sometimes worry about like my communication skill might make it harder to find a new job.
0: Now, you mentioned that you started studying your Certificate 3 in Early Childhood Education and Care. What motivated you to study this?
3: Because I was looking for a career change, I wanted to explore something that felt more meaningful and rewarding. I enjoy working with people and helping others, and I have always loved spending time with children, especially after becoming a mom. You know, I felt that earlier childhood education could give me an opportunity to make a positive differences in children's lives while also building a new career for me, for myself.
0: Now, what were some of the highlights you discovered when you started the Parent Pathway program?
3: The biggest highlight for me was having someone who listen and support me without judgment. So my mentor, Tamara, took the time to understand my situation, my goals, and the challenging I was facing. The support wasn't just about finding a job. It was about building my confidence, helping me identify my strength, exploring my other employment options, and connecting me with useful service and opportunity. Parents Pathway also helped me to see many valuable skills from my previous work experience, and that gave me the confidence to moving forward. Another highlight was the funding support, of course.
0: Now, you mentioned that you're a mentor here in the Parent Pathway program. In which ways you're supporting people in a similar situation that you were?
3: So one of the reasons I love working as a Parent Pathway mentor, that is because I have been actually being in the same position as many of my participants I support. I understand what it's like to feel unsure about returning to work, changing careers, balancing parenting responsibilities, and trying to rebuild confidence. My role is to listen, understand each person's situation, and help them to identify the next steps that are right for them.
0: That was mentor of the Parent Pathways program, Becky Shea. The New South Wales government has given the opportunity to community sports venue to innovate to include women into sports. Since the Matildas' performance has evolved, the interest in soccer for women has increased, especially for young girls. Female football coordinator from Football New South Wales, Emma Griffin, has seen the shift, and with the new grants available, the space is shifting rapidly. The Wires contributor from BFM, Emma Setterfield-Smith, started asking Ms. Griffin how the Matildas have impacted women's sports in the state.
4: Yeah, I mean, it had a major impact. I think finally kind of Matildas and women's football had a huge spotlight on it after previously not having that. So it was a huge opportunity for us as a sport to kind of go, well, this is our time to kind of grow the female side of everything. Because I think since that point, like, we've had a huge boom in registrations for female players. I think it's grown. We now make up about 27% of all participants. So that's coaches, referees, players, which is a huge jump from what it previously was. And yeah, from after the World Cup, I think just having so much visibility on the Matildas and women's football in general, like, it's always that thing of you can't be what you can't see. So I think obviously so many young girls watching that were like, right, well, I want to do what they're doing. And you kind of create this whole thing with role models, and now people are just obsessed with them.
5: The government actually committed $200 million nationally to improve women's sporting facilities. How much of that investment has reached football facilities in New South Wales? And what specific improvements have grassroots clubs actually seen since that?
4: Yes, there was a huge thing called the legacy funding, which was post-World Cup. And I don't have too much to do with the side of the facilities, but I know that there was a whole process of clubs putting applications through to us and to local government, because some of the funding got allocated there as well. And grants were kind of distributed to lots of clubs to improve their facilities and improve their areas. It's still definitely something that needs a lot of work. It's going to take a lot of time, but at least there's more attention and money going towards it now than there was pre-World Cup. But yeah, there definitely was a huge number of clubs that did receive funding to look at that. And then top of that, and part of the money that the government allocated, we had the Legacy Fund, which was with the New South Wales government and the Office of Sport.
5: And where do you think some of the gaps still are? It's fantastic you've had so much money to put towards these improvements. But in your opinion, where is some of the work still needing to be done?
4: Yeah, I think it's probably... I think there's a big cultural element to it as well. I think culture takes a long time to change. And yes, we're definitely taking steps in the right direction, but there's definitely still a lot of inequalities in the game. And even if that's just as simple as, like, at a grassroots level, like, I know a previous club I played for, we would never get the synthetic field allocated to us. The boys always got priority over that. So that meant that it was raining, we'd cancel training, but they would still get to play. And I know that, like, that I can give you a million examples of other clubs and situations where that's happened. So I think it's, yes, we're doing lots of great work and lots of big things and there's lots more attention to it, but it's almost like just those small things do make a huge difference as well.
5: Another thing, when I was speaking with other people like yourself in this industry, they were saying that, you know, one thing is trying to get women involved in sports, but another thing is actually trying to make them stay. And I'd love to know, you know, what do you think are still some of the biggest barriers that women are facing? I heard that, you know, there's a lot to do with body image and language and things around that.
4: Yeah, definitely. I think, well, there's a huge dropout rate for teenage girls, and I think that's like a problem that everybody's trying to solve. And I think definitely those common trends of body language and having kind of social pressures and things like that definitely make a huge impact. I think especially for teenagers, largely that dropout rate is because there's a lot of them want to stay and keep playing with their friends, and there might not be enough of them to keep a team together, so then they just stop playing or things like that. And obviously that gets hard because there's only so much you can do to keep numbers up and keep teams going, things like that. But I think it becomes such, yeah, a social thing at that age, and you've got so much pressure on you with everything else going on, and that's why it kind of drops out.
5: And are they seeing any successes with those initiatives?
4: Yeah, I think this program we've found a lot of success, and the feedback we've got from the girls has been great. And even just the feedback from the coaches as well, because it's also good for the coaches to know that they've got all these other things going on. Like, they're not just there for football. They've got everything else going on in their lives, and this is just one part of their lives. So I think it was good. Like, a lot of the feedback we got from coaches was that it was good for them to understand how much pressure these kids are under and how they can also help kind of make things easier for them and make it a better environment for them.
0: Emma Griffin from Football New South Wales there, speaking with Bay FM's Emma Setterfield-Smead. 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And that's the end of the show today. 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The Wire acknowledges the traditional custodians of the Turrbal and Jagera countries where this program has been produced, and we pay our respects to Aboriginal elders past, present and emerging. 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I'm Eduardo Jordan. 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
6: 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Hey, Jay.
7: Hi.
6: Great to have you with us tonight, and we're going to have so much fun tonight. We've got lots of great music coming. We've got the raves. We've got the gig guide. We've got awesome jokes for me. No matter what Jay says, they are going to be awesome. And we're going to start off with a bit of compensation, so to speak, because you might remember Jay and I did the full quid a couple of weeks ago, and we were having so much fun that we ran out of time to play the pirate song that we were going to play towards the end of the show. So I thought we'd kick off the night with that pirate song. It's from Lazy Town, and it's called You Are a Pirate. So, Jay, are you ready for this?
7: Yes, I'm ready for this.
6: Good. That was an absolute shocker. I will admit that. But they're only going to get better from here, jokes. Folks, they're only going to get better from here, folks. You are a pirate.
8: Do what you want, because a pirate is free. You are a

0: A map to lead us to a hidden box that's all locked up with locks and buried deep away.
1: Finally, get rid of me, Frax. You are a pirate.
0: Do what you want, because a pirate is free. You are a pirate.

0: late last year, and I only discovered it just the other day. One of my favourites. And Jay seems to think it might be a product of AI.
1: I'm 90% sure it's AI generated. It's not looking good.
0: I don't care. I still love the song. And at the beginning of the show, we heard from Lazytown, "You Are a Pirate." First of all, Jay, had you ever heard that pirate song before?
1: No, I have not.
0: Second of all, what did you think of it?
1: It was pretty good.
0: Yeah. It
1: was pretty piratey.
0: Yeah. Yes, it was pretty piratey. All right, I'm not going to make another pirate joke. We're going to move on. And we're going to tell the listeners what's happening here at 2Bob, what we're getting up to with the 2Bob Raves.
2: Hey, listen up. It's 2Bob Raves.
0: It is indeed the 2Bob Raves. And first up, let's have a look at the feature albums from this week. Today we had Putumayo Presents Caribbean Cruise from earlier this year. Yesterday we had Sunbeam Sound Magic with Double Magic from last year, 2025. Quite a magical album, that one. Oh my goodness, Cam, stop. Wednesday, see, I'm telling myself off, Joe, that's how bad I am. Wednesday, we had Anna Smirk with Spectacular Denial, and that's something else I also do rather spectacularly. I deny sometimes how bad I am. Tuesday, Alton Gunn with Garip, whatever that is. And Monday, we had Blackbirds FC with Desire Lines. Now, Jay, what were the albums of the week this week?
1: Okay, the albums of the week were Smoked Salmon by Totally Sick. Oh.
0: Other way
1: around. Totally Sick by Smoked Salmon.
0: It's all right.
1: Good Days by Lenka. Once Upon a Long Time Ago by Shane Flew and Matt Ross. And African Sojourn by Putumayo Presents.
0: Yeah, Putumayo Presents African Sojourn. That's got multiple artists contributing to it, as the Putumayo albums usually do. And I must admit, Jay, when I first read the Once Upon a Long Time Ago title, I thought to myself, that's a very clever little combination of two different intros to a fairy tale, Once Upon a Time and A Long Time Ago. I see what they've done there. And we are actually going to hear from Lenka very shortly. But first, let me tell you what's coming up after the show. We have Aussie Music Weekly at 7 o'clock, Aussie Trove at 8 o'clock. They're both shows that come to us courtesy of the Community Radio Network. And we have Babelfish at 9 o'clock, one of our shows. So stay tuned for all that. And that's pretty much it for the 2Bob Raves for today. And in just a moment, we're going to hear from Lenka and the album Good Days, album of the week, straight after this sponsor message.
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0: And you are on 2Bob Radio, 104.7 FM, with me, Cam, and Jay the Songbird as well. And Jay, we've got some Lenka up next, I believe.
1: Yes, we have So Far, So Good by Lenka.
0: This is from the album Good Days, which is an album of the week here at 2Bob. And Jay, let's hit it.

0: Darling, you'll always be my song.
1: And I'll be your old-time Valentine.
2: That was a lovely little song called My Old-Time Valentine from a group called Echoes of Love, only released

0: What were those songs there, Jay?
1: Those songs were So Far, So Good by Lenka, Refo Trash by Dirt Road Cowgirls, and the one after that was Crying in an Internet Cafe by Anna Smirk.
0: Yes, very good. And that track we just heard, Crying in an Internet Cafe from Anna Smirk, that is from, and the album that is from is it's Spectacular Denial, I believe, if my memory serves me correctly. It's one of the feature albums this week. And the Lenka track we heard to that is from the album Good Days, thank you. And it is an album of the week. And Dirt Road Cowgirls, local artists, great to hear them in the middle there. Speaking of local artists, let's hear one of Jay and I's favourite local groups. This has become our thing now. The Chinese Fighting Chickens. And if you hear Jay and I reference the Chinese chickens doing anything else, that's just our little side joke. But mainly they are fighting chickens. Occasionally they can be exploding, but mainly they're fighting. I won't say what else they're doing because they're mainly doing those two things. And what are we going to hear the Chinese Fighting Chickens doing this time?
1: Cutting Loose.
0: Cutting Loose. It's quite appropriate for a band name like that. And because you missed this, Jay, I'll just fill you in. The other day when Finlay and Zia and myself did the show a couple of weeks ago, we played Chinese Fighting Chickens. But because of the way Finlay was saying it, we thought he was saying Chinese Fighting Chickens. So there's something else that they can do now. But anyway, I can tell Jay's cringing at me hard right now, folks. So let's just get into the track. Let's just cut loose.

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But I'll do something awful if somebody doesn't notice me.

0: date? Yeah, you look like on top.
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0: regarding populism. Can the Prime Minister please make up his mind and tell us exactly what this budget was all about? Because it certainly hasn't been received well by any Australians.
1: Australia's corporate regulator has launched an investigation into consultancy firm KPMG amid whistleblower allegations the firm mishandled confidential information. The Australian Securities and Investments Commission Chair Sarah Court told Senate Estimates the watchdog is looking into the allegations.
2: We have deep concerns about what has been revealed in the press, and we are trying to get to the bottom of the evidence as to those various incidents.
1: Former KPMG Australia Chief Andrew Yates stepped down last week after taking responsibility for the firm's failure to meet obligations to handle whistleblower allegations. The Greens have urged the federal government to cancel existing contracts with the consulting firm. The Chancellor of the University of Wollongong has stepped down pending the conclusion of a corruption inquiry. The Independent Commission Against Corruption's probe is investigating allegations of improperly awarded contracts and conflicts of interest. In a statement, the university said it respects Chancellor Michael Still's decision, which has been made with the best interests of the university's staff, students and broader community in mind. The Commission is investigating whether several executives improperly awarded or influenced the award of work to a consultancy firm. An exhibition on climate change resilience is opening in Melbourne tomorrow. Shannon Kirkwood has more.
3: The University of Melbourne exhibition has brought together researchers, designers, artists and young people exploring resilience, biotechnology and the future of life on Earth. One piece is a vertical farm exploring how sustainable food systems can be integrated into urban life with fresh produce grown on site. A collection of fire-resistant garments by Australian designer Alia Park is also on display, created using textile waste and mushroom mycelium. Gallery director Dr. Ryan Jeffries says the exhibition is an invitation to imagine how creative collaboration can inspire hope and foster resilience. The free exhibition runs until December.
1: Heading overseas, Ukraine's leader Volodymyr Zelensky has called for a face-to-face meeting with Russian President Vladimir Putin in another push to end the war. In an open letter, Ukraine's president said it is wrong to simply wait until the war becomes the focus of the US again, saying peace is only achieved through direct engagement between Russia and Ukraine. And the number of Chinese students sitting the National University entrance exam has dropped sharply as young people decide not to pursue academic careers. Instead, vocational colleges are seeing more enrolments as hands-on careers are leading to more stable employment. And in the AFL, North Melbourne coach Alistair Clarkson has challenged players to become road warriors to turn around a 0-5 record away from Marvel Stadium this season. At home, the Kangaroos have won 5 of their 6 games. They'll face Fremantle at Bunbury in WA on Saturday.
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6: 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I'm Cam, Jay the Songbird's here as well. Hey, Jay.
7: Hi.
6: And this is the Driving Home Show. It's a pleasure to be here driving you home tonight. Before the news, we were having so much fun grooving out to the Chinese fighting chickens, and that is how I emphasise the word fighting. And we're cutting loose, I believe, because the song was cut loose, I believe. Is that right?
7: Yep. The song was Cutting Loose by Chinese Fighting Chickens, and the one after that was Camp Dog by King Stingray.
6: Yeah, great to hear a bit of King Stingray in there as well. Now, before we do anything else, Jay, let's have a look and see what the weather is doing.

0: Yes, the weather forecast for our local listening areas for this weekend, and we'll check out a little bit of the next coming week as well. So what have you got for us, Jay?
1: For today, we had...
0: The rest of Friday.
1: The possible rain is zero millimetres. The chance of any rain is 30%. Mostly clear.
0: And light winds. Have we got light winds tonight? We often have light winds. But there you go. Nice. So that's Friday. And now let's head into Saturday, tomorrow, which is the 6th of June. I had to think of what the date was for a second there. 6th of June, what have we got?
1: You're way better with dates than me. Okay, tomorrow, the minimum is 9 degrees Celsius and the max is 19 degrees Celsius. The possible rainfall is 0 millimetres with a 5% chance of rain. And it's expected to be sunny with winds the middle of the day.
0: A little bit windy in the middle of the day, but it's still a beautiful sunny day. It's great to see.
1: Lightening up by early afternoon.
0: Yeah, so winds will back off a bit by the early afternoon. Sunday, the 7th of June.
1: Yep, on Sunday, a minimum of 8 degrees Celsius and a maximum of 21, with the possible rainfall of 0 to 2 millimetres and a 50% chance of rain. It'll be a mostly sunny morning, medium chance of showers in the afternoon and evening, with light winds.
0: There you go, and a bit of a chilly start to the morning there with a minimum of 8 degrees, but hey, welcome to winter. And for the public holiday, Monday, the 8th of June.
1: 11 degrees Celsius to 21 degrees Celsius, with a possible rainfall of 0 to 4 millimetres and a 70% chance of rain. It's expected to be partly cloudy with a high chance of showers and light winds.
0: But not too much rain, thankfully, only 0 to 4 mils worth, so just a little bit of rain here and there. And for Tuesday?
1: On Tuesday, we have 11 degrees Celsius to 20 degrees Celsius, 0 to 2 millimetres and a 60% chance of rain. It's expected to be partly cloudy with a medium chance of showers, most likely in the morning and the afternoon, with light winds.
0: There you go. And what about Wednesday, the 10th of June?
1: 12 degrees to 23 degrees with a possible rainfall of 0 to 1 millimetres and a 40% chance of rain. It's expected to be, again, partly cloudy with a medium chance of showers, but this time most likely throughout the day with light winds.
0: There you go. And finally, Thursday, the 11th of June.
1: A 13 degrees Celsius to a 21 degrees Celsius with the possible rainfall of 0 to 7 millimetres and a 70% chance of rain. It's expected to be cloudy with a high chance of showers and light winds.
0: Nicely done. Thank you, Jay. That is your weather forecast for the local listening areas for this weekend and most of the next coming week. Stay with us, folks. Lots more to come in the show. I've got the Tubup Gig Guide coming up. I'm going to tell a hilarious joke for the Joke of the Day segment when Jay's very much looking forward to relentlessly mocking and bullying me for the joke, aren't you?
1: Kindly.
0: Yeah, I think the kindly might be a little sarcastic, folks. Just
1: chances are I'll be either laughing or smiling, but you won't be able to hear it.
0: And we've also got the National Day segment on the way and some random name shout-outs coming as well as lots more great music, starting with a couple of requests from Jay, starting with a song that's also kind of become our thing as well as the Chinese Chickens, as we love this song and we love to play it. What is it, Jay?
1: Teenage Dirtbag by Wheatus.
0: Let's do it.

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He gave one to the duck, and the duck said, no thanks. But you know what sounds good?

0: The world's most annoying duck. But the world's most loved duck as well. The Duck Song from Bryant Odden and Teenage Dirtbag from Wheatus. Two awesome songs. Thank you, Jay, for bringing those to the table.
1: You're welcome. I love those songs.
0: And Jay, let me ask you, have you heard the other four? I think there's about four other duck songs.
1: I heard the most recent once.
0: I remember, I think it's the second duck song. And the duck goes into a corner store and it's a woman running the store. And yeah, I think it's the grapes thing again. But anyway, let's move along. And let's tell our listeners, Jay, what live gigs are coming up over today and this weekend with the Tupop Gig Guide.
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0: Yes, it is the Tupop Gig Guide. And as always, we're going to start with today, Friday the 5th of June. So hopefully you can say all these names, Jay. What have we got today?
1: Oh, today. we had Alter Ego at the Tanks, Club Foster at 8 o'clock. Pat vs. Cat, Sporties, Tunkari at 6.
0: Wonder who's going to win that one. Sorry.
1: Jess McCormack at Flow Bar, Old Bar, 6:30. The Urban Chiefs at Old Bar Tavern at 9 o'clock and Minnie Mark's Brush Turkey Books at Wingham.
0: Yes, indeed. Thanks, Jay. And I've just got to preface the laugh here because when I handed Jay the gig guide and said, what have we got on Friday, she had this major what the heck look on her face. And she goes, ah, today. But anyway, Saturday the 6th of June, we have Pat versus Cat at the Tanks Club Foster, 8 o'clock. No, I'm not making the same joke again. We also have The Goodfellas at Sporty's Tunkari from 5:30. Cover to Cover at Harrington Hotel from 8 o'clock. Alter Ego at Halliday's Point Tavern from 7:30. The Audreys at Flower Bar in Our Bar from 6:30. What's the bet that one of them is called Audrey? Or maybe none of them are called Audrey. You never know. And Rocket Duo at Old Bar Tavern, 9 o'clock. A rocking good time there. And I'm so sorry about that. back to Jay for Sunday's gigs. And
1: On Sunday, we have Brendan Twemlow. At the Tanks Club Foster, 4:30. Then we have DJ Saxon Strings, Sporty's Tunkari.
0: Wonder what instruments we'll have there.
1: No idea. Monstrous, Flow Bar, Old Bar at 12:30. Holly May at Harrington Hotel, 2 o'clock. Mark Henderson at Old Bar Tavern, 2 o'clock. Sweet and Swampy at Koopanook Hotel, 1:30. And that's it.
0: And there you go. Thank you, Jay. As opposed to the Harrington Hotel, I don't even want to think about what the Harrington Hotel is like. But the Harrington Hotel, on the other hand, is much nicer.
1: No, I love the Harrington Hotel. Yeah, five-star reviews for the Harrington Hotel.
0: Yeah, absolutely. It's one of the best around. What am I talking about? And if you missed any of the gigs we just announced there, you can also check out the Tupop Gig Guide on the Tupop Facebook page. And make sure you check the comments section, as there might be some gigs in the comments that we may have forgotten about. We're only human after all, so make sure you check out the comments section. That's it for the Tupop Gig Guide for this weekend. We've got some more great music coming up for you in a moment, right after this sponsor message.
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0: 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I'm Cam. Jay is here as well. And Jay, I believe we've got some little quirks coming up next.
1: You're so funny.
0: I didn't actually mean to make a joke there. I was genuinely saying I think we've got little quirks coming up next.
1: Next. Just after Giddy Dogs by Lucas.
0: Oh, of course. Yeah, by Lucas Kavanagh. Of course.
1: We have All My Friends Are Birds by Little Quirks.
0: Yeah, that's right. Lucas Kavanagh, first local artist. Glad to hear a track from him. So he's up first, and then we'll get quirky with the little quirks. There's the joke. Anyway.
1: Got it right this time.
0: So, Lucas Kavanagh.

0: A very quirky track right there. Why did I make that joke again? Jay, why did I make that joke a second time?
1: Because you felt like it.
0: No, I think I had temporary amnesia or something like that. But yeah, what was the song from Little Quirks?
1: The song was All My Friends Are Birds.
0: All My Friends Are Birds. And you know, the funny thing is, Jay is a bird, isn't it? Jay the songbird. Jay, why is my brain just waking up? And we also had Lucas Kavanagh with a song not about birds, but about a dog. And what sort of a dog was it?
1: A giddy dog.
0: Giddy dog, indeed. And I hope Jay, the songbird, is about to be positively giddy after I tell her a joke. You ready?
1: Better be a good joke.

0: Alrighty, this is where I tell a joke and Jay has all the power. She's going to judge the joke with one of the joke sounds. I'll ask you again, are you ready?
1: I'm prepped.
0: That's good. So, just a little bit of prefacing. This joke is from the point of view of a wife, okay? Now, the other night I was invited to hang out with the girls and I told my husband I'd be home by midnight. I promise, I said. As the night went on, the hours passed quickly and the margaritas disappeared even faster. By around 3 a.m, a lot tipsy, I headed home. As soon as I walked in the door, the cuckoo clock in the hallway started ringing, and it cuckooed 3 times. I quickly realized that my husband might wake up and hear it, so I decided to quickly help, in quotation marks, by cuckooing 9 more times. I was pretty proud of myself for thinking of such a clever way to avoid trouble, even when a little bit drunk, or maybe a bit more than a bit drunk. And after all, 3 cuckoos plus 9 cuckoos equals 12, which is midnight, right? The next morning, my husband asked me what time I came in, and I confidently told him, at midnight. He didn't seem mad at all, which was a relief, but then he said, I think we need a new cuckoo clock. I asked him, why is that? And he said, well, last night, our clock cuckooed 3 times, then said, oh crap, cuckooed 4 more times, cleared its throat, cuckooed another 3 more times, giggled, cuckooed 2 more times, tripped over the coffee table, and then farted. Yay! Yeah, that is unexpectedly very generous from you. Thank you, Jay.
1: I just couldn't decide between sighing or laughing. But it was funny.
0: Thank you. I very much appreciate that. And you know what? As I read the joke prepping myself to tell it, I thought to myself, maybe she was less of a cuckoo and more of a Chinese drunken chicken.
1: Or she was a little cuckoo.
0: Oh, yeah, very good. Well done. She may well have been a little cuckoo. Yes. Anyway, before either of us make any more terrible jokes, because as you may have noticed, folks, I've gotten Jay into making terrible jokes now. I've influenced you, haven't I?
1: I feel very influenced, and I'm not sure how I feel about feeling influenced.
0: Well, she was saying to me she felt very infected off air, so...
1: Or she was a little cuckoo.
0: Oh, yeah, very good. Well done. She may well have been a little cuckoo. Yes. Anyway, before either of us make any more terrible jokes, because as you may have noticed, folks, I've gotten Jay into making terrible jokes now. I've influenced you, haven't I?
1: I feel very influenced.

0: That was a pretty chill track just there. What was it, Jay?
1: One Stop by Aldous Harding.
0: And what do we have before that?
1: Before that, we had Wash My Soul in the River Flow by Emma Donovan.
0: That's right, Emma Donovan. How could I forget? Anyway, I believe now, Jay, it's time for some national days.

0: Sunday. Second verse, Monday.
1: This is the National Day segment on Two Bob Radio, 104.7 FM. What's today's National Day? Let's find out.
0: Now we have a key change. Part

0: Those were the days.
1: Yes, indeed they were. And I believe we have to say thank you for our first National Day, Jay. Is that right?
2: That is right. Today is Thank You Day. Thank You Day is celebrated annually on June 5th in the UK, but we're bringing it over to Australia.
1: Absolutely.
2: The holiday was celebrated for the first time in 2021 as a way to appreciate the unsung heroes in local communities who contributed to their time and resources to making life better for people during the COVID-19 pandemic. The holiday is celebrated in local communities with barbecue parties, picnics, and tartan tea parties. Thank You Day has been recognised by the UK government and several notable individuals such as Lorraine Kelly and Gary Lineker.
1: There you go. Let me make you feel better right now, because just the other day I was talking about how a song was topping the chart, but of course, what did I say? Chopping the tart. So you're not the only one. Now, the next National Day, I believe, is the day that we both saw. That's the first thing we both saw, Jay, when we loaded up the National Days, and we both had exactly the same reaction, which was, ooh, donuts.
2: Yes, National Donut Day today. National Donut Day falls on the first Friday in June each year, and we are getting geared up to savour our best-loved fried dough confections. Have you ever resisted eating one? My answer's no.
1: Same here.
2: It's certainly an uphill battle. Fortunately, National Donut Day falls on June 5th this year, and be sure to visit your favourite donut shop. Choose a variety of chewy deep fried goodness and enjoy.
1: Yum, yum.
2: I want donuts now.
1: Same here. And you're going to make us even more hungry when you tell us about, is it sausage rolls?
2: Mm-hmm, sausage roll day.
1: Mm.
2: So I'm hungry for even more. Sausage roll day is celebrated again on June 5th. Wow.
1: What a surprise.
2: Every year to appreciate, eat and relish the mixture of meat, seasoning and buttery pastry. Do you know that sausages have been around for over 2,000 years? No.
1: I didn't know that.
2: That earns it the title of one of the oldest consumed foods in the world. Sausages are generally made by mixing chopped or minced meats with different seasoning and cereals and inserting it into a casing of animal intestine.
1: I just lost my appetite.
2: I wish I didn't read that part. The modern-day sausage birthplace is in Britain, from where it was adopted by America as a food staple.
1: You know what? I still want sausage rolls.
2: I don't want sausage rolls anymore.
1: No. Come on. In all fairness, we both didn't know about the animal intestine thing, but it's not that worries.
2: I'm so sorry.
1: It's all right. And you were on a roll and everything. It's just...
2: Get out, Cameron.
1: Get out. All right, good night.
2: No, don't leave. Don't leave.
1: See you later, everyone.
2: I don't know what to do.
1: Okay, right. I can tell you what to do. Tell us about World Environment Day.
2: All right, World Environment Day. World Environment Day urges all of us to protect our natural surroundings. The stunning facts, an estimated 7 million people die each year from causes related to air pollution, with the majority occurring in the Asia-Pacific region. This day, which is June 5th... encourages worldwide activism. That means everything from littering to climate change. World Environment Day is both a global celebration and a platform for public outreach.
1: There you go. Lots of interesting national days today, and we're going to celebrate World Environment Day in a moment, but first we've got the sponsor message.
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1: 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Joe the Songbird and Cam here for the Driving Home Show tonight. And we've talked about World Environment Day before, so let's celebrate World Environment Day by celebrating Earth Day as well. It's a song by John Denver. Have you heard of John Denver,
2: Jay? No, but I think I've heard of World Environment Day.
1: Like yes.
2: 5 minutes ago.
1: I was going to say you would have because you read about it 5 minutes ago. But here we go with John Denver and the Earth Day song. Celebrate Earth Day every day.

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1: 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Jay the Songbird and Cam here driving you home tonight. That was what we just heard was John Denver with Celebrate Earth Day Every Day. What did you think of that song, Jay?
2: Definitely fitting the theme.
1: Yes, the theme of World Environment Day, absolutely. And even if it wasn't World Environment Day, just generally, what do you think of the song?
2: Pretty good.
1: Yeah.
2: I think we should always respect the environment.
1: Absolutely we should. And it was, yeah, a nice, chill, sort of happy vibe. And a little bit different from what we're about to hear next, right?
2: Next, we have Sober to Death by Carsia Heveres, which I chose.
1: Yes, another one of Jay's requests. This is going to be interesting because I actually haven't heard this before. So, surprise me, Jay.

0: no more.
1: So, how did you feel about that song?
2: Well, I enjoyed it, I must admit. It was a nice song. It had an interesting vibe about it. And what was the song? Just remind everyone, Jay.
1: Sober to Death by Casey Hairdress.
2: Yes, that was one of your requests, one of your picks. And I actually hadn't even heard of Casey Hairdress until tonight. So thank you for introducing me to something new.
1: I love Casey Hairdress.
2: Yeah.
1: They're very emotional.
2: They're very unique, might be the nice word to say as well. And we're heading towards the end of the show, but just before we go, folks, we did mention also National Thank You Day. So how could we not have a bit of ABBA and thank you for the music?

0: Thank you for the music, ABBA, to bring us home. And just before we go, Jay, we did our research during the show, and you were right. The Echoes of Love, My Old Valentine, that was AI, as a matter of fact.
1: Yep, I called it.
0: You called it. In fact, the whole group Echoes of Love is an AI music project. And it's fascinating how realistic it sounds, and even more fascinating that you still were able to pick out that it was AI.
1: Boo. I don't like AI.
0: Anyway, on a much higher note, we had thank you for the music, and I want to thank you, Jay, for joining me tonight and making tonight so much more fun.
1: I'd like to thank you for being here and letting me be here, if that makes sense.
0: Yeah, that makes total sense. And thank you, listeners, for joining us as well. We're a little bit late getting to the next show, but that's all right. Better late than never, as they say. We will see you next time.
2: Country, a land of sweeping plains.
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11: Hi, this is Noddy. 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This is Aussie Music Weekly, your weekly fix of new, local and independent Australian music. Coming up on this week's show, we've got those legendary Sydney psychedelic rockers, The Crystal Set, and their first piece of music in a whopping three and a bit decades. Speaking of classic bands, yeah, another one out of Sydney, Caligula, and the latest lift from their new album, their first in a long time as well. We head to Melbourne for the new one from the lads from Kingswood, and we bring you episode one of a new podcast series called Community Radio Our Sound. Tell you a little bit more about that as we get closer to it in the program. And the backtrack segment is coming your way as well, heading back to the last decade for something fairly early in the career of Thelma Plum. All that and stacks more, so do hope you can stay with us. Well, to kick things off, it's Brisbane band and past In Focus interviewees here on the show, Last Dinosaurs. They recently celebrated 10 years since the release of what was their second album, Wellness, and they've done a little bit of a re-release, remastering, remixing of the album, and doing a little bit of a tour based around it as well. Here are the all-important tour dates where you can go and see Last Dinosaurs playing that second album, Wellness. June 19, it gets underway at the Torquay Hotel in Torquay on the surf coast of Victoria. June the 20th, they're heading into Melbourne to play at the Northcote Theatre. June 25, they're at the King Street Bandroom in Newcastle in New South Wales. June 26, at the Metro in Sydney, and then they're heading home to play the Tivoli in their hometown of Brisbane on June the 27th. And here is a track now from that album in question, the remixed version of Wellness, to get us underway, Last Dinosaurs with Always.

Yeah, the sounds there of Sydney psychedelic rockers The Crystal Set and their first release in a whopping 34 years. Still sounding pretty good, aren't they? That one is called Critical Mass, and you heard it right here on Aussie Music Weekly, which is a program that you are tuned into right around Australia on the Community Radio Network. Thanks so much for your company. It's Noddy here. Still to come, we're going to introduce you to a Melbourne-based singer-songwriter called Grace Mitchell. On the way, the new one for Caligula.

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1: And coming up shortly, we're going to give you one of the episodes from the Community Radio Our Sound podcast. And also coming up on this week's show, the Backtrack segment as always. This time around, heading back around about a decade or so ago for something fairly early on in the career of Thelma Plum. We're on to an artist called Tig now, who hails from the Mornington Peninsula region in Victoria. They were recently named a top 10 global emerging songwriter in the Vanda and Young songwriting competition. This track that I'm about to hit the play button on is a taste of their new full-length release, which is expected later this year. And they've got an upcoming show happening in their hometown, or near the hometown of Melbourne, I should say, June the 13th at the Brunswick Ballroom, where they're supporting Mr. Kim Churchill. Let's see what you think of this one. Tig and Alice Says.

0: The sounds there of Melbourne-based singer-songwriter Grace Mitchell, and from her upcoming debut album, Daughter of the King, that's the track there called Head On. Grace is currently living in the United States, but began working on that album around about 5 years ago. You are listening to Aussie Music Weekly, coming to you around Australia on the Community Radio Network. Normally, around about this time each week, we do our In Focus interview, but this week, something a little bit different for you. Yeah, a recent research study was undertaken by both Griffith and Monash universities into the role that community radio plays in the Australian music industry. And some interesting statistics came out of that, including the fact that community radio stations contribute more than $153 million annually to the Australian music industry. Also, community radio provides very critical first exposure to many artists before they gain more mainstream support. And we're happy to be part of that sector that is community radio itself. Well, our good friends at the Community Broadcasting Association of Australia have put together a podcast series called Community Radio Our Sound, which goes into a little bit more detail about that research and even speaks to some of the artists involved as well. So let's have a listen now to episode one, Artists in Residence.
1: It's incredible what radio can do. There's a lot of magic in that. It makes you feel like things are possible.
2: Thank you.

0: In an era of algorithms, streaming giants, and social media overwhelm, there's been a quiet revolution happening across Australian airwaves for decades. It's a revolution driven by people with passion who give their time in service to Australian music. Community radio, our national sound, is the story of how community radio in Australia has been a constant support and safe haven for Australian artists. We'll hear from just a few, telling a story echoed by many more.
1: Had a moment where I realised the connective power of music and that it transcended language, and I think that was a strong moment for me just being over in another part of the world.
0: Sarah Blasco has been a defining figure in Australian music for over two decades. That moment of realisation came in her teens, on an overseas missionary trip with her Pentecostal church.
1: When I was about 17 or 18, I was really religious. We would go on trips overseas to kind of try and win people over to God. And I went over with a group of musicians, and we were singing songs that were written by all people from all over the world, and also a few songs that we'd written ourselves and hymns and things like that.
0: Once back at home, other shifts started happening. For a young woman stepping away from strict religious expectations, this was a revelation.
1: But also there were just moments when you get a bit of encouragement from somebody, like a teacher or a friend or something. And I think I started to listen to music that was all about self-expression, not kind of perfection. And that also spurred me on.
0: Originally from the South Australian capital of Adelaide, Alex Cameron of Bad Dreams found music making as a fantastic counterpoint to studying medicine, entering a whole new social scene where he would find his people outside of the operating theatre.
2: So I guess it was a gradual process. Started getting involved in bands in the mid-2000s. The idea of being involved in a quote-unquote industry was not something that was on my mind. I just wanted to be in a band and be part of a community of other bands in Melbourne.
0: Music got a hold on Melbourne-based Moju early, after thinking they were on another career path. Moju, who is proudly Wiradjuri, Filipino and queer, grew up in regional New South Wales, surrounded by music and creativity.
3: You know, I was an early bloomer in that respect. Like, I always had an interest in the arts, like, from a very young age. Like, as a child, like, I was determined that I was going to be an illustrator. And that was my thing, and I was interested in books and stuff. But music was always around. Music was a huge part of my family. So probably from the time I started high school, I was like, I want to be in a band. And I probably took it all way too seriously from a really young age. And that was it. I was just kind of on that path, very single-minded, yeah, right from adolescence. You know, even as a teenager, I had a garage band in high school and played shows to some degree, like kind of had management. And I think when I was around 16, we'd supported Jimmy Little on his Messenger tour with Karma County. So that was probably like my first real show.
0: After high school, Moju went from dreaming to scheming.
3: I went and studied a Bachelor of Commercial Music Production, studied music business management, kind of was very, I'm taking this really seriously, and I kind of want to know how the industry works, what the ins and outs are, and what do I need to do. So I don't really remember there being a time where I wasn't kind of thinking about it in that way, like how to make a career kind of work.
0: But not everyone had such momentum early on. For many young musicians, the path felt impossible because they simply couldn't see themselves reflected in the music they loved.
4: I definitely always wanted to be a musician, but didn't really think it was a realistic or viable career path. So I never really seriously considered it. When I was at school, like, I played guitar all through high school, but all my favourite bands were like dude indie rock bands, and there weren't really many women. I guess there were no role models.
0: Annie Hamilton, who would later form Sydney folk band Little May in 2012, could count on one hand the women she saw making the kind of music she wanted to make.
4: And I especially just had no connection to the Australian music scene. You know, I was listening to Triple J, but I didn't know anyone else who was even into the kind of music I was into. So I kind of just, throughout high school and as a teenager, always played guitar and loved music, but never thought of it as a career.
0: Body Type formed in Sydney in 2015, with two of its members, Sophie McComish and Georgia Wilkinson-Darams, originally from Perth. They started their band by learning their instruments together.
5: There weren't heaps of women or female bands going on in Sydney at that time, so we kind of just wanted to make a bit of noise and give it a go.
0: And when women did start bands, the comments started up too.
4: But even then, like when we started Little Me, there was so much commentary about how we were all women. You know, everyone was like, oh my God, it's a girl band. It was like this crazy thing.
0: For hip-hop artists, the obstacles in Australia were different. Dobby, Ryan Clapham, had been studying music since childhood, classical music from the age of 7 and jazz drumming from 14. But when it came to making hip-hop, the Australian music industry didn't know what to do with him.
6: When I wanted to have a crack at it was actually quite later in my adult life, maybe 2017, when I took myself seriously, as opposed to when I started making music since age 7. And that's mainly because for a hip hop artist, I didn't necessarily see a pathway for me until 2017, when I could start to see it being represented on radio and TV and social media.
0: El Fresh the Lion felt that same isolation growing up in southwestern Sydney.
7: I was in my own bubble, in my own bedroom making music, and genuinely thought I was the only person in the country making rap music, you know what I mean? Like, I was just so naive. It wasn't until I started performing at my school, and then just at like whatever kind of multicultural kind of gig days, or we had a thing called Friday night where you could perform if you wanted to, and I would do that. And from there, I had the first kind of show where I was on a lineup with other hip hop acts. It was in Campbelltown for Fisher's gig. They had specifically set up a hip hop stage for that year's event. And that was the first time I met other local artists that I really understood that there was a local scene.
0: For Dobby, his first radio airplay should have been a milestone moment. Instead, it became a lesson in how the mainstream music industry viewed hip hop at the time.
6: My friend texted me in the morning of like a school day and was like, hey, they're playing your song, you know, they're playing your song. And before this, it was just on MySpace. And I was like, oh my God, this is my big break. And so I tuned into the ABC, Illawarra, I think it was. And they were talking about the song and they were like, if you know who sang the song, please call in. And I was like, I gotta call in.
0: Imagine, your song is being played on the national broadcaster and they're asking listeners to help identify the artist. It's supposed to be your big break.
6: I had made a song that was kind of tied in with a little bit of, you know, the narrative of what Warilla, the town where I grew up, was like in terms of all the gang violence and in terms of all the street violence. And so that being a hip hop song, it wasn't like, let's foster this artist. It was more like, let's interrogate this artist, you know, and kind of say, what do you have to say for yourself? So I feel like that alone kind of told me where the stigma around hip hop music in general and then where I was placed in the grand scheme of things.
0: While Dobby was having his first low as an artist, El Fresh had a huge moment early on to set him on his path as a career rapper.
7: The serious moment I had of, I want to do this as a career, came at 21 years old. And I was fortunately chosen to tour with Nas, who's a hip hop icon. It still is one of my favorite artists of all time. And it was his first headline tour of Australia. And somehow I got picked to be the national support act. It was the only show I got to stand and stay backstage, so I got to stand side of stage while he was performing and was just in awe of what I was witnessing. And I very much recall standing there and being like, this is what I want to do as a career. If I can be on this stage now at 21, haven't really even thought of taking this seriously, and this opportunity is falling into my lap, like, wow, just imagine what I can do, and I'm hungry for this, I want to do this.
0: Going full-time into music after finishing his medical degree, Alex from Bad Dreams got a stark perspective in being a musician in Australia pretty quickly. Success didn't mean the end of the struggle.
2: I quite quickly realised that was going to be very difficult. And so music is a career for me, but I have another career which provides me with income. Music is a second, doesn't really provide me with income, but it's still a sort of career.
0: Fulfillment versus finance is always the big conundrum in Australian music. There had to be another way to think about a music career in Australia.
3: I was never really interested in a super kind of commercial career. I was very interested in how do you have a sustainable career that's meaningful within the Australian music.
2: With income. Music is a second, doesn't really provide me with income, but it's still a sort of career.
0: Fulfillment versus finance is always the big conundrum in Australian music. There had to be another way to think about a music career in Australia.
3: I was never really interested in a super kind of commercial career. I was very

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1: 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That one's titled Artists in Residence. 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Well, we've reached around about the halfway point of this week's edition of Aussie Music Weekly. Still plenty more to come, including the new single from Melbourne rockers Kingswood. Going to introduce you to an artist called Finn Pearson, and also another lift from the current album for Mr. William Crichton. Up next, though, we're going to do the backtrack segment, this time around heading back around about a decade or so ago for something from fairly early on in the career of Thelma Plum. But to get us there, it's Sydney electro rockers from the 90s. Yeah, Caligula. Yeah, they're back. We have been playing some of the tunes here on the show recently, but right now the album has been released. It's called Bloodlines, and it's their first album in a whopping 25 years. The album explores the themes of love, loss, fear, and redemption, and they've got a launch happening in their hometown of Sydney on June the 6th at the Waywards in Newtown. So here it is, the title track from the album in question. This is Caligula with Bloodlines.

0: back, way back, back into time.
1: Yes, that's right. It's Backtrack time now here on Aussie Music Weekly, and Gamilaroi artist Thelma Plum first came onto the scene all the way back in 2012. She went on to release a number of initial singles and EPs before then dropping her debut album in 2019. Well, now she's announced her first ever all-acoustic tour, which will see her play all around the country during the months of July and August. The show will actually see her perform in a really stripped-back duo format, just basically her and an acoustic guitar and a little bit of accompaniment. Tour gets underway on July the 9th at the Capitol in Bendigo, and you can check out her website for the list of all the other remaining dates. Well, let's backtrack now to the year 2014 and a track from very early on in the career of Thelma Plum. Here she is with Young

Yeah, the unmistakable sounds there of Melbourne band and past In Focus interviewees here on the show, Kingswood. And from their latest album, Midnight Mavericks, that's the track The Action. The album was largely written whilst the band was on the road because they are touring all the time. In fact, they're out on tour at the moment. Here are the remaining dates where you can see Kingswood, fantastic live band. June the 19th, they're playing at the Tanks Arts Centre in Cairns. And June the 20th at the Cooktown Discovery Festival in Cooktown, both of those gigs up in far north Queensland. 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Don't forget, you can also check us out online via the social media portals of X, formerly known as Twitter, and Facebook. 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Hop to it, aussiemusicweekly.com.au. Well, on to Western Australian-based singer-songwriter Finn Pearson now. He's certainly been building a very loyal following in his home state, mainly off the back of his live performances. And this song is all about a relationship that is disintegrating. Finn Pearson for you now with Tunnel Lights.

around Australia on the Community Radio Network and heard through your local community radio station. This is Aussie Music Weekly, and unfortunately, that's all the time that we have to share with you. New music on this week's edition of the program. But don't despair, we'll be back at the same time next week on the same station that you're hearing us through right now. And on next week's show, we're going to bring you an in-focus interview with William Crichton. Well, to take us out, it is the man in question. Yeah, Mr. William Crichton, who will be our in-focus interviewee on next week's show. And another track from his current and fourth album, Colonial Drift. The album's all about William's love for the country, and a lot of the tracks were written not only by himself, but his wife and also the late but great Rob Hurst. He's got one remaining tour date, and that's happening on June the 12th at the Hamilton Station Hotel in Newcastle. So to take us out, this is William Crichton. Sex, Death and Choices. And I'll see you next week.

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1: 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I'm Brett and I'm coming to you from Phoenix FM on Jarra Country in central Victoria and across the Community Radio Network and with the support of the Community Broadcasting Foundation. And in what is a huge acknowledgement of the new talent we are coming across every day around the country, this week we have seven new acts to the show, and none bigger than the fantastic premiere, and it's just the second single for Sydney's Black Market Auction House. The other new acts to the show this week are Bug Jam, Tom, Karma Police, Cruise Baby, Glass Media and Dusk and Lights. And back again, we have Lunar Lagoon, The Eons, Clam, Loose Fit and a track from the debut EP for Laura and the Hellcats. This week though, we get it all underway with the return of Yagi to the show. Having grown up in Western Sydney, Yagi had released a handful of tracks since 2023 and then her debut EP in 25. Then on the back of that EP, Yagi moved to Los Angeles with a view to opening up additional opportunities, which has so far included playing on top of a bus, driving at a fairly decent speed through the streets of LA, and also played the iconic Viper Room. On May 27, she released her fourth single of the year. It's called Morphine, which we're going to now check out. So let's get this bumper show off the line with Yagi, originally from Western Sydney, but now based in LA, and her new single, Morphine.

Hello folks, this is Paul from Dusk and Lights. You're listening to Aussie Trove on the Community Radio Network. Thank you for being here. You've got great taste because Community Radio is one of the coolest, realest places there is for finding music made for hearts and souls. This is our latest single, State of Disarray. The protagonist in this song has noticed he's not digging the Western Empire values that have surfaced in his small town. Okay, hit the play button please, Brett.

0: This is Aussie Trove on the Community Radio Network, and we just heard a couple of new acts to feature on the show. The last one was Glass Media. They're from Hobart. The song is called Waiting Out, came out May 22. The trio released their first music in 24, including their debut EP, which got plenty of interest. They met during high school, and Archer and Max have been playing together for a bit before Anna came along with her bass. There was just one single in 25, and now the one that we just heard is just the second since that EP back in 2024. Along the way, their Apple Isle popularity has scored them support spots for Luca Brasi, The Preachers, and Skeggs. They are planning a mainland tour this year, but details aren't released as yet. In June, you can catch them with that Luca Brasi support on the 13th at Duquesne Brewery with Secret World. Check their socials for ticket details. And before that, we heard Dusk and Light. State of Disarray is the name of the song. Come out May 19. They're from Sydney. Starting out as a trio, the band fronted by Paul Watling has varied between three or four members and is currently a four-piece. Paul had previously been in an outfit called Rabbit's Wedding from Perth. Dusk and Lights, though, released their first music in 2011 with just a single, but then nothing until their debut album in 2016, an album that has to date had almost a million streams. But despite that, things were quiet with some movement in the early 2020s and then an album recorded in 24. Then 25 saw three single releases, and that more upbeat but with some darker messaging track that we just heard is the first of 2026. No word yet on a release date for that album, but we may be four singles in now, so it mightn't be too far away. And thanks, Paul, for the intro. Next up, we have our premiere for this week, and it is Black Market Auction House. They are from Sydney. The song we're going to check out is called Pretty Face. It'll be out May 29. It's just the second single for the four-piece, who only just released their debut single, Last Dance, on the 15th of May. I was already impressed when I heard that first single, but then on hearing this one we're about to premiere, the EP got locked in as one of the surprise packets for me of 2026. We don't know much about them as yet, as their socials only take us back as far as the start of May. If you like this one, definitely go back and check out that Last Dance track, which is now available on streaming. The EP has four tracks, which will be released on a fortnightly schedule, with the final and ultimately the EP is going to drop on the 26th of June. 2026 has already had quite a few standout tracks for me, and it may be that both these releases make my end of year cut. Vocalist Luke is going to tell us a bit about the track, and then we're going to get into it. So you're listening to Aussie Trove across the Community Radio Network, and this is Black Market Auction House from Sydney with Pretty Face.
1: 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Our upcoming self-titled debut EP, Black Market Auction House, will be launching everywhere on June 26th. But in the meantime, we're excited to premiere for you all our official radio debut of the second single off of that EP. Available everywhere this Friday, this is Pretty Face.

Hey legends, Xander from Cruise Baby here. We're a four-piece indie band from Sydney. Today we're bringing you some surfy tunes we think you'll love. This is our debut with the Aussie Trove on the Community Radio Network. And now we just released a new single called Break It Off. Hope you like it. Much love.

Hey, this is Willem from Karma Please. We're a young art rock band from the Sunshine Coast. This is our new single, Withered Leaf, which we recorded recently with Cody McWaters at Airlock Studio in Brisbane. It's off our debut EP, which we're super excited to be releasing in a couple of months. Big thanks to Aussie Trove on the Community Radio Network for giving it a spin.

You're listening to Aussie Trove, and the last track we heard was Karma Police there from the Sunshine Coast. The song is called Withered Leaf, come out May 15. It's just the second single for the four-piece. Their first release, Getaway, was released in August last year. Withered Leaf, though, is their intro into the 2026 version of Unearthed High. They have spent time in the studio and have an EP set for a release with Withered Leaf, the first release from that larger piece of work. And their influences from the 90s are very evident, and it's not just in their name. Their full lineup is Willem, Will, Madison, and Isaac. And thanks, Willem, for the intro. Also, we heard from Cruise Baby. They're from Northwest Sydney. Break It Off is the name of the song, come out May 21. His four-piece have been together since 2024. Their debut was released in Feb last year, and they've now released four singles in total. Their debut, Suffer, is still their most popular to date. And if you like Break It Off, it's worth going back to check out Suffer because it's pretty catchy. With the release of this single, they have also provided news that Break It Off is the lead single from their debut EP, which they recorded at Sonara Studios. Next up, we're going to head down to Melbourne and we're going to check out Lunar Lagoon, who are returning to Aussie Trove. This song is called KTF, come out May 22. It's just the third single for the duo of Joe Nourish and Luke Morton. It's their first release since Drifting Away, which we premiered back in February. This has been another of my favourite finds of 2026. When live, they add to the stage members of other Melbourne acts like Polly and the Pockets, Air Traffic, and Everyday Believer. And it does seem like a bit of a theme this week that the release of this single comes with the news that their EP will be out on the 26th of June. It's going to be a self-titled one. Vocals on this track are also courtesy of Emma from New Zealand's trio Moments, who are based in Melbourne as well. The track comes with a very watchable video that feels very Melbourne without showing you any of the normal landmarks. You're listening to Aussie Trove across the Community Radio Network, and this is Lunar Lagoon from Melbourne with KTF.

You're just grazing me, wanting a taste of me. 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Feeling I relive, cosmic in blunder. Concrete endeavor, leave me to wither.

keeping a place for me. Hope you're holding on to faith for me. Hope you're keeping a place for me. Hope you're holding on to faith for me.

Hi, this is Tom, and you're listening to my new single, It's a Crime. This is from my upcoming EP, Everything That Hurts Is Human, and you're listening on Aussie Trove on the Community Radio Network.

This is Aussie Trove, and we just heard from Bug Jam, who are from the Wynnum Manly area of Brisbane. The song's called Out of Here, come out May 15. It's a debut single for Trio, who look like got together around 2024. They kick things off in Mum's Garage, as is traditional, and they have been playing a few house and backyard gigs, and then early last year, their first venue gig. Now, after more than 12 months hitting that their debut was close, it has finally arrived, and it's almost out of nowhere because their socials have been pretty quiet for the 6 months in the lead up, and it's another one of those very catchy tracks this week. Also, we heard from Tom, who is from Sydney. The song's called It's a Crime. That one came out May 15. It's a solo project of First Nations woman Amelia Thompson, and she's been releasing music since 2023, but it's been a slow burn, just 6 tracks since then. Amelia's work has won her kudos from APRA AMCOS and the National Aboriginal and Torres Strait Islander Music Office, and excitingly for her fans, we can also add Tom to the list of this week.

artists that have also announced their EP. As we heard from her, the EP Everything That Hurts Is Human is set for release on 26th of June. EP launch will be the next night at the Everleigh Hotel. Thanks, Amelia, for the intro. Okay, next up, down to Melbourne, Laura and the Hellcats is the band. I Don't Know Anymore is the song, come out May 22. It's from the Four Pieces debut EP, Teeth. It's one of the three previously unreleased tracks on the EP. As well as the six tracks on this EP, they only have released one other track as their debut from January 2025 called Porcelain Doll. It was a debut song that has been really consequential for them in their short journey. It's a track that famously got them the support gig for Idols at the Sydney My Music Bowl in Melbourne in January last year, and it was even 4 days before that debut had been released, but it alone was enough to get them on that huge stage. So let's check it out. This is Laura and the Hellcats from Melbourne with I Don't Know Anymore.

0: video game. I know how to play it. It's like Mario Kart.
1: You've been listening to Aussie Trove on Phoenix FM or via the Community Radio Network. And the last track was The Ians from Melbourne. Gumption is the song, come out May 18. It's the title track from the Four Pieces' new EP, there's that theme, and is the only previously unreleased track from the four-track EP. They tell quite a story in their bio about being pirates and having met in school. It's the third EP for the mates, who released their debut EP way back in 2016, haven't released a LP as yet. Maybe, guys, you could look at what some other bands have been doing and re-release one of those original EPs on vinyl with Gumption on the other side. Been lots of EPs released or announced on this week's show, so as a vinyl lover, I'm hoping an EP each side might start to be a thing. Let's hope. We also heard from Loose Fit, who are from Sydney, and the song Feel Your Shiver came out May 2. And yeah, you guessed it, that track is also from an EP and is one of the two previously unreleased tracks on their Bittersweet Excess EP. Four Piece have been releasing music since 2020, released their one and only LP in 22 with the much-loved Social Graces, and they've also just announced with this that it is their last release as Loose Fit. They have said that maybe one day they might find the time to pull it all together again, but doesn't read like we should be holding our breath for that to happen. The EP is available on Bandcamp, so you can pop across there, do the right thing for their last release. And in a nice send-off, the EP has been named for Triple Z's Album of the Week. And as we often do, we're going to blow up the end of this show with a cracker and a racket, and it is Melbourne trio Clam, who've just released their first music in nearly 12 months and the first since their Serious Acts album, which was my intro to Clam. The new single, The Licensing, was released on the 20th of May and follows their recent signing with independent outfit Poison City Records. Clam have some Australian winter gigs around the country in June before heading to Europe and the UK in July. Got my tickets for their Castlemaine one, so very much looking forward to that. They do put on cracker of a live show. So, whatever you're doing in the next week, have a cracker and support Oz music however you can. You've been listening to Aussie Trove on the Community Radio Network. This is Clam from Melbourne with The Licensing.

through my window on a sunny afternoon in late December. I'm unsure of the year, but I'm glad to have you here with me in the evening, sighting potentially Venus.

Hello, welcome to Babelfish. Joan Wedgwood with you on 2Bob FM Community Radio. We're broadcasting from Taree. This is traditional Biripi country. And we began the show tonight with Adelaide's own Wireheads band from their album Potentially Venus. That's a couple of years old, and a great song from them called Hanging Garden, which the song itself is just a lovely affirmation of the beauty of just walking outside and looking up at the sky and just letting your imagination just soar and blend into the landscape. And that's a great feeling. We have a few new releases tonight, some local ones. There's a band called Clear Audience from Melbourne. They've just released a new EP, so we'll be hearing some of that. And Smoke Salmon, which is Kim Salmon's band, they've just released Totally Sick, which is the album that they've been talking about for a while, so we'll get to hear a bit of that. Also, we'll hear a little bit more from Genesis Owusu out of Canberra. And we've got bands like Boards of Canada, who are actually from Scotland, with a new album. They do some great electronic sort of ambient stuff. And a few other things as well, including some of the older things that I've been listening to recently. So let's get started with Clear Audience. This is an EP that they're releasing called The Clueless Hitchhiker. This song, Our Time Was Up, was filmed in Castle, Maine, and it's a beauty. It's absolutely surrounded by golden wattle. So, just check it out. So here is Clear Audience with Our Time Was Up.

Ah, Genesis Owusu, and spitting out some anti-fascist slogans there on his album Red Star Woo and the Worldwide Scourge with a song called Pirate Radio. And before that, we heard from Amyl and the Sniffers from her album Cartoon Darkness, came out a couple of years ago, a track called Chewing Gum. And we had Freudian Slippers from Kim Salmon with his band Smoke Salmon, and a brand new album, Totally Sick, which I noticed is also an album of the week for Two Bob, which is great to hear. And a single from the forthcoming EP, The Clueless Hitchhiker, from Clair Audience out of Melbourne. And you're on 2 Bob FM Community Radio. You're listening to Babelfish. And I'm Joan. I'm going to play you a new release by a band called Death by Love. They're a gothic industrialist out of Europe. An album they've just released called 444. I guess it's a step down from 666. And Temros is the track.

some very delicate string picking from Alec Eileen, or Eileen, from Belgium, who has just recently moved to Melbourne and is already attracting a lot of attention with his delightful guitar playing. He's released this new album called Drift Lines, and the track you just heard there was called River Flows. From the Clouds, who was Jody Phyllis's band back in the 90s. It's taken from a compilation album called Favourites of all their other albums, and the track you just heard there was Soul Eater. And from New York, originally born to parents who were Afghan refugees, Zora has grown up with the Afghan tradition in music and the history of stories her parents have told her about what they experienced as refugees, as well as listening to people like Peter Gabriel, Lydia Lunch, Natasha Atlas, then culminating in her electronic music career and interest. And she's brought out this album a couple of years ago called Murder in the Temple, and that track was Drones in a Sky of Swallows. And I guess that's her reaction to just seeing what's happening around her. Death by Love at the beginning, the goth band with an album called 444 and the track Temros. And you're listening to Babel Fish. You're on 2Bob FM Community Radio with Joan. And I have a new release from the Boards of Canada, who are out of Scotland, as I said. They're a Scottish electronic band. They specialise in ambient electronica, some really beautiful minimalist sort of music. But this album, Inferno, seems to be a little bit more fiery. This track is Father and Son.

0: I love you, but I love the Lord. More than I love any physical being. I think that's wonderful. But then why can't you bring that same feeling home?
1: I really wish that I could do that.
2: No, I never did it. That was atypical.
0: What makes you think you can do it?
1: Well, he said, a man's fellows will be they of his own household.
0: Well, I hardly believe that your own father or mother or brother or sister would be your enemy.
1: You're gonna call him a liar?
0: No, I'm not calling him a liar.
1: Well, I can do all things, sir.
0: What makes you think you can do it?
1: Well, he said, a man's fellows will be they of his own household.
0: Well, I hardly believe that your own father or mother or brother or sister would be your

0: Do you believe?
1: I really don't think so.
2: Let's see, I've lost track.
1: Or that I love any physical being. I think that's wonderful.

of any physical being.

with a little introduction from the DJ out of 1968 and their style of announcing back then. The Kinks live at the BBC was the recording that that was taken from, and an old favourite, Waterloo Sunset. And before that, from REM, from their album Automatic for the People, that was from 1992. Try Not to Breathe was the song we heard. And from Stockholm, a new release. It includes the collaboration with Stockholm Studio Orchestra, and it's by the composer Tyler Sabbagh. He's an Emmy Award winning composer, and the music conjures dreamy sort of Mediterranean coastal sort of images. It's sort of genreless, but at the same time it does evoke beautiful imagery. Album there, or EP, called Novella, and we heard Gatto e Topo, which is cat and mouse, from Tyler Sabbagh. And before that, from the Boards of Canada's new album Inferno, that track was Father and Son. Let's have a listen to one more from the Boards of Canada. This one is Blood in the Labyrinth, and you're on 2BOB FM Community Radio. This is Babel Fish with Joan.

No, good boy.

That's the Normans from California with an album called Faust Demonica, which has just been released. And that track was Mexico Unlimited, following an old one from Buffy St. Marie, who apparently has retired about 2 years ago from her singing career and touring around, health issues and just getting on. She's retired back to Hawaii, but she has contributed so many wonderful socially conscious songs in her career, and some of them were collected and put into a compilation called Medicine Songs not too long ago, about 8 years ago. And that track was Power in the Blood. A new release from Eleni Mandel before Buffy St. Marie. It's called Tailspin, and Eleni Mandel, also from California, from Los Angeles, in fact. And that track we just heard from Eleni was called Lemon Tree. She's a singer, songwriter, folk singer mainly. We also heard from Boards of Canada with their new album Inferno, and that track at the beginning was Blood in the Labyrinth. You're listening to Babel Fish on 2Bob FM Community Radio with Joan. We'll have a track now from Yalen Ngonda. It's some beautiful UK soul. The album is called Doctrine of Love, in the traditional tradition of soul. Some really beautifully crafted songs and a fantastic voice from Yalen. This is the title track to Doctrine of Love.

That's Joan Wasser with her new album called Real Life Evolution. She's taken some of her earlier songs and reperformed them in a different arrangements. And that track was an old one called I Defy, featuring Crystal Warren. And that was the new treatment of that song. Before that, from Lois Tillett and Charlie Owen, an album called The Ugly Truth. Our very own Lois Tillett, who left us, just bemoaning the beautiful talent that he had, and just amazing, amazing performances that everyone would flock to at a moment's notice. That was Sailor's Dream. And Gitkin before that with another new release called Where the South Winds Wail. That was called When My Work Is Done. And we also heard from Yalin Ngonda with an amazing voice that he has for some beautiful soul music on his new album, Doctrine of Love. And that was the title track. Let's hear another track from MXD, who I've been featuring for the last couple of weeks, mainly because I'm so taken with the saxophonist Donny McCaslin, who turns out featured on the last David Bowie album. That's why that beautiful saxophone music that just sort of played around your ears so seductively has captured me. So we'll hear Astrid from their new album, which is MXD. And it's also called MXD. And from David Bowie, this is a collaboration with Donny McCaslin on saxophone from originally published on a compilation from David Bowie called Nothing Has Changed. And the song is Sue, or In a Season of Crime. And you're listening to Babel Fish on 2BOB FM Community Radio. You're with Joan.

really well-arranged songs on Yalan Gonda's album, Doctrine of Love. That was a second track there called Good, Good Love, or a second track for this show, that is, not for the album. And before that, we heard from Scott Walker, a really ancient one, out of an album called Scott 3, and that was Big Louise. Two then featuring Donnie McCaslin's amazing saxophone playing from the David Bowie album, which was a compilation which came out in 2014. It was called Nothing Has Changed, a track called Sue. And from the album MXD, the band MXD as well, in collaboration with Ryan Dale, the singer, we heard Astrid. And you're listening to Babelfish on 2Bob FM Community Radio. You're with Joan, and I'm going to play something now from Crime and the City Solution. This is one of their very early albums. Was recorded live in New York, and I think it was recorded also in Paris, this album, called The Adversary Live. Some fantastic songs on it. This one is called The Dolphins and the Sharks.

such a talented band. Some great songs going all the way back to the 70s. And, of course, Colin Newman at the helm there. That was Wire. And an early album of theirs called 154 from 1979. What we heard there was one of their quieter tracks called The 15th. It followed Joy Division with one of their louder tracks, and that was from 1988. From 1980. That was Warsaw. And we also heard from Crime in the City Solution live with the Adversary album, and the track was The Dolphins and the Sharks. And we're fast approaching the end of Babelfish. We'll just have a few more tracks, maybe a little bit more Wire for you. This one is On Returning from the same album.

coming up to a screaming end to Babelfish with the Hot Snakes, and the song was called Creative Control, from Rick Froberg and John Rees, expressing their utmost sort of desire to remain independent. Great song there. And Wire before that with On Returning. And I'll leave you with one final track from the Celibate Rifles. This is from their Spaceman in a Saturn Suit album, which came out in 1994. This one is called Big World. So enjoy your weekend. Joan Wedgwood signing off. And I'll catch you next Friday night. Have a great weekend. Good night.

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Jajabarung country, and Meander Valley FM in Deloraine, Lutruwita, on Palatore country. Also available through the Community Radio Network. I acknowledge the traditional custodians of the lands this program is broadcast from. I pay my respects to elders past, present and emerging, and I extend that respect to other Aboriginal and Torres Strait Islander people who may be listening. Always was,

0: G'day, Steve Norwood here. Welcome to the first Australian Music Hour. We've got a full program of songs coming up, some vintage songs and some brand new music, including the track we opened the program with today from an eight-piece band from Northeast Arnhem Land called Drifting Clouds. They're fronted by vocalist Terry Gaula. And the song we heard was called Rurrund Hare, which is in the Yolnu calendar. There are six seasons, and Rurrund Hare is the hot, dry season that precedes the big wet up in the top end. I have a song now from Kev Carmody. This is from his 2015 four CD box set called Recollections Reflections, and CD number two in the set is focuses very much on spoken word. The song we're going to hear, An Uba in Argyll, Assimilation, explores an Irish perspective. It was also used in a 2013 documentary by Paula Keogh, exploring the complex interaction between Aboriginal people and Irish immigrants, the hidden story of the Irish in Australia. Kev Carmody, of course, being of Irish and Aboriginal heritage, a great storyteller with a heritage like that. This song features Kev Carmody on playing some instruments, but the main people involved in the vocals is Ronan Brown, who's an acclaimed Irish musician. He's on tin whistle, flute and Uilleann pipes, and Louis Dupois, a world-famous poet who's reciting the verses. This is a song called An Uba in Argyll, Assimilation.
1: This music is not played to lure a snake from the woven basket of your distended belly with a heat wave of torrid notes and swooning melodies. It won't set your rebel foot tapping on stone to taunt your straight-jacketed intellect with squalls of hornpipes and twisting slides. If you stand and listen for a second or a thousand years, lyrebirds will nest in the devious loops of your branching hair. Blue, green, red parrots will perch on your scalded shoulders, and a sarcastic kookaburra make fun of your scorched white feet. You'll hear parakeets and lorikeets flutter around your head, ancient tribes of the air speaking a language your wild colonial heart cannot comprehend. If you can stand and listen for a minute or 200 years, you'll hear the songs of his people bleed from a punctured lung, sharp beaks pecking small bones, while the bright fists of our gentle ancestors beat the skin of the earth like a Bowron that feels nothing. Valig an Kyolsho Nahar Ni Anis Asiachter Kishan the Willig Le Brahal Shanama Namro Aun Tio Hrasach Nichorishe the Hosh Yanarkoch a step brink your lack Gan Boyachas the Dagen a Hyartashach Le Sprong 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Big Trevena Arsan Air, a Kletternach Timpelart, a Lortlat the Male Raw, Na Tigan the Hri, Gaulgailach, Bon. 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Gear hub a ean, a knag a plask, a snap a mion chnav. 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

Some more music from Arnhem Land there with the Andrew Gurawiwi Band and Once Upon a Time. We could have a track now from Hobart Band, the DK Effect, jazz, soul, sort of blues, fusion type of sounds from the DK Effect. This is a brand new release, Somebody.

0: That was Emma Donovan with a great version, a reggae version of the Midnight Oil classic, The Dead Heart. Before that, we had Frank Yammer, Todd Mell, which is obviously about an iconic landmark in Alice Springs. You're listening to the First Australian Music Hour with Steve Norwood. And I should give an explicit language warning. They've got a few songs coming up in this second half of the show that contain explicit lyrics. But first we'll have a track from Dan Sultan. This is from his self-titled album. In August 2023, Dan Sultan released his seventh studio album. It's a pretty good listen. It's got some really lush arrangements on it, and it's also got some songs that are quite personal, coming after a couple of really difficult years for Dan Sultan, where he had to sort quite a number of personal issues out and had some rehab. This is the opening track from Dan Sultan's self-titled album, and it's called Story.
1: There's a

That was Birds, Butchilla rapper Nathan Bird, and a track called My Name that comes from Birds' 2019 album Place of Dreams. Hang on to your hat, we're going to have a track from Briggs, Vintage Briggs from 2010, The Wrong Brother.

Some vintage coloured stone there with Boogeyman. Comes from Coloured Stone's first album, the 1985 release, Kniba Rock. Before that, we had Baker Boy with a brand new single that's going to be released with a deluxe edition of his latest album, Janjay. The song was called Curse. We're going to have a bit of Kutcher Edwards now. This is a song where I reckon he sort of channels Cab Calloway. This is from Kutcher's Beneath the Surface album, Downtown.

almost the end of the show. I'm going to be signing off with a band formerly of Perth, the Bartlett Brothers, a real banger, Last Resistance. I'll be back next week with another First Australian Music Hour. Until then, Steve Norwood saying thanks for listening.

0: BBC News with Moira Alderson. Ukraine says it's carried out marine drone attacks on vessels in the Sea of Azov and its ports. It said it had targeted dry cargo vessels and a tanker carrying grain stolen from Russian-occupied Ukrainian fields. Kyiv claimed the vessels had had their names painted over and their radar disabled. Vitaly Shevchenko is in Kyiv.
1: The Ukrainian military says it carried out the attacks in the occupied ports of Mariupol and Berdyansk, and also in coastal waters nearby. According to the head of Ukraine's drone forces, Robert Brovdy, the ships were involved in illegally shipping grain from the occupied territories and delivering military cargo and fuel. Azerbaijan says that five of its nationals died in a drone attack on two ships also in the Azov Sea. Russia has blamed Kyiv for their deaths.
0: Ukraine has admitted that a sea drone that exploded in the Romanian Black Sea port of Constanța this morning was one of its own. The top official in Constanța said he'd been told the drone was part of a group of five, with a second one exploding in Ukraine. A search was on for the remaining three. Romanian defence officials say the Constanța drone self-detonated in the harbour, badly damaging a ship and several warehouses, but causing no casualties. President Putin will deliver the keynote address to his annual economic forum in St. Petersburg today, with aides insisting Russia remains as powerful as ever militarily and economically. Moscow is running an increasingly large budget deficit as money is channeled towards the war in Ukraine. The opening of the forum on Wednesday was overshadowed by Ukrainian strikes on targets near St. Petersburg, as the BBC's Russia editor Steve Rosenberg explains.
2: We heard from Vladimir Putin yesterday. He was talking to heads of international news agencies, and he sort of projected this image of confidence. He was trying to project strength. He still thinks Russia has the advantage in this war, that Russian troops are advancing in all areas of the front line. Russia has advantages of manpower and willpower. But thinking back to Wednesday and that image of the smoke, that kind of jars with what was said yesterday.
0: The French president, Emmanuel Macron, says he's shocked by apparent judicial failings which may have contributed to the killing of an 11-year-old girl in the southwest of the country. The girl, known as Liana, went missing a week ago in rural Legers, and a body matching her description has now been found. Mr. Macron says he's ordered an urgent investigation.
3: Il est clair qu'il y a un dysfonctionnement.
4: It is clear that something was dysfunctional and gaps were revealed. Now we have to clarify these, and so what the government will do is to put in place very fast investigations and ask for these to be conducted in the fastest way possible and to be able to clarify their responsibilities. But things did not take place like they should have. This is obvious, and so this is unacceptable.
0: You're listening to the latest world news from the BBC. Mali's military government has banned the use of motorcycles outside major urban areas in an attempt to tackle armed groups. The insurgents often move across Sahel terrain quickly on such vehicles, launching attacks and evading security forces. They recently seized the northern city of Kidal and assaulted a military base near the capital, Bamako. Spain's Prime Minister has denied having any ties to an alleged plot to sabotage corruption investigations into his Socialist Party and inner circle. Investigators claim that a former party member, Leire Díez, tried to influence sensitive legal probes against Pedro Sánchez, although Mr. Sánchez insists he had no knowledge of this. His left-wing government is embroiled in a series of legal troubles. Mr. Sánchez's brother has denied allegations of influence peddling. School children in Italy will from now on only receive sex education if their parents give permission. The requirement was included in a bill passed by the Italian Senate, which will also end sex education completely in nursery and primary schools. The country's governing Brothers of Italy party claimed this would protect children from what it called the confusion of gender propaganda. However, opposition parties described the move as absurd. The British black music entrepreneur Kanye King has died at the age of 57. She'd been suffering from cancer. She single-handedly established the Music of Black Origin, or MOBO Awards, remortgaging her house to get the initial ceremony off the ground in 1996. She spoke to the BBC about it in 2017.
5: When I look in the 90s and in 1996, it was the year of the Spice Girls and Britpop, but genres of music like reggae, you know, hip-hop were kind of unappreciated and unrecognised at the time and not really being celebrated in any mainstream way. So I felt like I needed to do something about it. And so that's when I went about kind of remortgaging my home against my mother's judgment.
0: That's the latest. BBC News.
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This is Contact for another week on the Community Radio Network across Australia. Andrew Lampkin with you for the next hour as usual. It's January again already, and this week we're bringing you the second of our two shows recapping some of the best new music played on the program in the last 12 months. Alongside all the musical anniversaries and older greats, we played a lot of great new tunes in 2025, and once again we've gathered together some of the best of them for you over the next hour. This week looking at the second half of the year, once again in chronological order, and once again hopefully fitting in a lot of your new faves from those months as well. That's all ahead in the next hour as we carry on with some more of the best from July and August. 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

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Time now for some of the best from October and November.

And once again, we're out of time on another edition of Contact. Andrew Lamkin here saying thanks again for your company over the last hour, where we've been looking back, of course, at some of the best new music played on the program in the second half of 2025. Don't forget the program's always there during the week via Mixcloud, and there's more to see over at the Facebook page. We'll go out this week with one last key track from early November, and as we start another year of the program, thanks for your support over 2025, and I hope to keep seeing you here this year as well. Until next time, bye for now.

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11: Hi, this is Noddy. Thanks so much for your company and welcome to the program for the week commencing the 25th of May 2026. This is Aussie Music Weekly, your weekly fix of new, local and independent Australian music. Coming up on this week's show, got the brand new single from those Western Australian popsters, Spacey Jane. Got the very latest piece of Tasty Blues from the ladies of Hussey Hicks. And we head back to Western Australia for the brand new single from Dice. In our In Focus interview, we're heading down to Tasmania and introducing you to an act called the DK Effect. Meanwhile, in the backtrack segment, heading all the way back to the mid part of the 90s decade for something from Melbourne legends themselves, the Meanies. All that and stacks more, so do hope you can stay with us. Well, to kick things off, it's past In Focus interviewees here on the show, Rose Carleo Band. About to hit the play button for you on what is the title track from their latest album, which was released the week before last. And it's a song about endurance, healing, and the emotional weight of time. Now, the band are actually in the middle of their album launch tour at the moment. Here are the all-important remaining dates for you where you can see the Rose Carleo Band. May the 30th, they're at the Duke in Newtown in Sydney. June 27, they're playing as part of the Chasing Winter Festival at Sawtell on the mid-north coast of New South Wales. July the 9th, they're at the Duke of George in East Fremantle. August 21, they're playing Flamingos Live in New Lambton in Newcastle. And August the 22nd at Dead Set in Darlinghurst in Sydney. So let's get things underway. Here it is, the new single for the Rose Carleo Band, the title track from their brand new album, This Is 42 Days.

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The sounds there of Western Australian trio Full Nelson and from their EP Bad Dreams Deluxe. That one there is called Keepsake. It's a song dedicated to loved ones. And the band are currently touring over in the UK and Europe. Thanks so much for your company. You are tuned to Aussie Music Weekly as we come to you around Australia on the Community Radio Network and heard through your local community radio station. It's Noddy here. Up shortly, going to introduce you to a Brisbane artist called Tian. I got a rest in bitch face. I don't know if you lay. Also on the way, the new single for Hussey Hicks. Feel

coming up on this week's show. We do our In Focus interview segment. As always, this time around, we're heading to Tasmania and chatting with the band The DK Effect. Whilst later in the program, it's the Backtrack segment. This time around, we're heading back to the mid part of the 90s decade for something from the Meanies. Well, on to Western Australian popsters Spacey Jane now, and another track from their upcoming EP, Exit Wounds, which is not too far away now, June the 12th it's going to drop. This one is a song about rationalising a relationship breakup. Now, the group have really announced a tour for November and December where they're going to be playing consecutive dates at the same venue and also offering their fans a two-show pass so that ticket holders are able to gain access to both shows night after night. So quite a novel idea indeed. In the meantime, though, here is the new single for Spacey Jane, I Never See Her.

0: Not a bad track there from Brisbane artist Tien, and from her debut EP, Life is Weird. That one is called Bitch Face. All the tracks on the EP apparently relate to growing up in her 20s, and she's got a couple of upcoming shows, if you like the sounds of Tien, where you can go along and see her play live. May the 27th at the Brightside in Brisbane's Fortitude Valley, and June the 4th at the Black Bear Lodge, also in Brisbane's Fortitude Valley precinct. 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From Tasmania and comprised of 9 members is the group The DK Effect. Now, they released their debut album in 2021 and they've got a new album on the way, but in the meantime, they've got some new music to share in the form of the track What Happened to Love. And so to get the lowdown on the single and a little bit about the band itself, we welcome David from The DK Effect to Aussie Music Weekly. Hey, David, how are you doing?
1: Yeah, good. Thanks, Noddy. Thanks for talking with me and for supporting our music.
0: No worries at all. Well, the formation of the band is a little bit of an interesting one, as whilst I understand that the majority of the members came from a former group, the rest have a real variety of musical backgrounds. So how about you talk us through how the DK Effect came to be?
1: Well, the DK Effect was born from another band, as you mentioned. That band was formed in 2016. It was kind of put together because I was producing demos. And I contacted a singer friend to come and sing on the demos who liked the actual material and said, let's form a band, which I wasn't planning to do at the time. But then within a week, she'd formed a band. So we were out performing and that went pretty well. We recorded an album, which got some good responses and some good airplay. But then she decided to retire. So Crystal Campbell, who was also in that band, and Alex Folvig, we decided that we wanted to carry on. So we then formed the DK Effect. Doing similar sort of music, but obviously writing more since then. And we've been recording and performing since then.
0: There you go. Well, the standout dynamic about this band is that you've got a whopping 4 vocalists. So what sort of challenges does this add to, the creative process?
1: I have to say it doesn't add any challenges. It helps a lot because I can't sing, but I write the material. I produce these awful demos and then I bring the singers in and they just take it to a whole new level and really release the potential of the songs, which is actually my favorite part of the process. When they come in to record the demos in the form that they should be, that sort of makes the hairs on the back of my neck stand up, and I get very excited at that point. And then we take it through to rehearsal and performance after that.
0: Do you have a particular vocalist in mind when you're writing?
1: No, I leave it up to them, actually. So we have 3 female vocals and 1 male vocal, and I just let them sort it out between them, because we kind of do what I call heathen gospel. So there's a lot of call and response. So they're all kind of singing quite a lot in all the tracks. And so they decide when they've heard the demos, who's going to sing what. And I have to say, a lot of the vocal arrangements come from them. And as I said, they bring it to life. It's amazing.

0: Well, as I said at the outset, the group released its debut album 5 years ago, and this was recorded at a studio inside Hobart's Museum of Old and New Art, which I understand you've also again used for some of the forthcoming album release. Now, that studio, it's a really interesting one because it's also viewable by visitors to the museum. So what sort of impact does that add to the overall recording process?
1: Oh, that added a lot of fun, actually, because when you're recording, you're actually part of the museum, so you're almost like an exhibit. You know, you're doing a take and then you're going back and listen to playback. And as you're wandering around to the playback, you can see all these people with headphones on peering through a window at you, which is, I have to say, I wasn't looking forward to it, but it was actually really fun to see people's reactions.
0: Yeah, it's almost like playing to a live audience, I guess.
1: In a way, yeah. But it was just, you know, interesting to be in that space within a museum. Obviously, it's a creative place anyway. And it's in a beautiful spot. It's amazing. They've got these great big windows overlooking the bay and... It's really sort of fertile environment to record and create. So it's a fabulous experience.

0: Okay, we're going to shortly play the current single, What Happened to Love. But before we do, how much of an indication is this of the rest of the tracks that is going to appear on that upcoming album release?
1: Well, that's interesting because a lot of albums these days, and I've felt it for a long time, that you have to produce a style within an album. So you've got to sort of, from start to finish, you've got to fit within the parameters of funk or soul or whatever your style is. But this one's very eclectic and very mixed up. And I sort of think back to the Beatles in their later period where every song was so different. I found that really interesting. So this is kind of style-wise, we've got funk, we've got soul, we've got blues. There's three a cappella tracks on there. So it's a kind of real mixture. The underlying style, I guess, is the soul, the funk, the heathen gospel, the R&B and the blues.
0: All right, well, let's talk about the lyrical component now of the current single, which I've read is about a relationship that's in a little bit of trouble. So from which perspective of the relationship breakup is the story being told here?
1: It's being told from one perspective. Well, actually, yeah, mainly from one perspective, from the male perspective, obviously, because as the songwriter, that's what I know. But it's I have to say, I'm a bit dubious to talk about the lyrics in this because it's not very cool to talk about the origin of this song. It's part of a musical that I wrote, which isn't a particularly cool thing to do. So it's a story about a couple who are breaking up from the male perspective. So it gave me license to sort of really push the boundaries of what I could say. I really spend a long time on lyrics, even though some people might not think so when they hear it. But I think they're really important, and it's really difficult to get the meaning, the syllabic rhythm, and something interesting to say all within 3 minutes. Whereas I think they're really important lyric wise, I think melody and groove are just as important.
0: All right, well, let's have a listen to What Happened to Love now. And David from the DK Effect, thank you so much for giving up your time for us here on Aussie Music Weekly.
1: Thanks, Nutty.

That was Tasmanian act The DK Effect with their current single, What Happened to Love. And as they mentioned in the interview, there is an album on the way, so I'll keep an eye peeled for that. Well, we've reached around about the halfway point on this week's edition of Aussie Music Weekly. Still heaps to come, including something new from a four-piece metal act from regional Victoria called Ocean Sleeper, the new single from Western Australian band Dice, and a little bit of a, I suppose you could call it almost a sea shanty from Adelaide folksters Sturt Avenue. Up next, though, we're going to do the backtrack segment. This time around, we're heading back to the mid part of the 90s decade for something from the Meanies. But to get us there, it's past In Focus interviewees Hussey Hicks. Yes, the duo of Lisa Gents and Jules Parker recently got in contact with us via info@aussiemusicweekly.com.au, which is nice of them to say g'day and hello, and to let us know that they have a new single out. And this track features the guest vocals of Alabama-based artist Christy Lee as well. So here it is, the new one for Hussey Hicks, I've Got an Ache.

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3: 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Getting ready for an even busier second half of 2026 than they already had installed, having been recently announced as one of the many fine support acts for the upcoming Spiderbait tour. The band have now announced some additional touring of their own, as well as the release of some new music. The Meanies are heading out with Brisbane band Dad Fight, and the two bands have each recorded a track that will appear on a split side 7-inch single, which will only be available for sale at their show. So make sure you head along and check them out. Here are the all important show dates. June the 6th, it gets underway at the St Kilda's Bowls Club in Melbourne. July 10, they're playing at the Indie Bar in Scarborough in Perth. July the 12th at Mojo's Bar in Fremantle. July 31, Norton's Music Factory at Caloundra on the Sunshine Coast of Queensland. August the 1st at Crowbar in Fortitude Valley in Brisbane. August the 2nd at Vinnie's Dive Bar in Southport on the Queensland Gold Coast. And finally, October the 4th at Festiville in Lismore. So let's backtrack now to the middle part of the 90s decade, and certainly one of their signature tunes. This is The Meanies with Ton of Bricks.

0: one's hearing me.
1: Yeah, the sounds there of a four-piece metal band from regional Victoria called Ocean Sleeper. Formed all the way back in 2015 and released their debut album in 2019. That's their new single called Break the Cycle, a song all about the band's struggles to break out of the local scene and start the process of expanding their career internationally. Well, ironically, they've actually spent the past 2 years touring internationally as well as writing some new material for their next release. You are listening to Aussie Music Weekly around Australia on the Community Radio Network. 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Well, on to Western Australian band and past In Focus interviewees Dice now. This is another track from their upcoming second album, which is called I Thought the Attitude Would Make It Worth the View, which is going to be out on the 31st of July. This particular track was recorded in Los Angeles, and it's a song about taking risks and getting out of your safety net. Dice for you now with Loose Change.

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1: Around Australia on the Community Radio Network and heard through your local community radio station, this is Aussie Music Weekly. And just there, the sounds of Mr. James Keith. He's a country rock artist, and that's his new single called Cruel Game, which comes from his upcoming album, I Call It Magic When I'm With You, which will be out on the 2nd of October. He released his debut album back in 2024. Well, unfortunately, that's all the time that we have to share with you new local and independent music on this week's edition of Aussie Music Weekly. But don't despair, we'll be back at the same time next week on the same station. You're hearing us through right now. And on next week's show, going to do something a little bit different. Yes, you might have recently seen the news about a research study which has been undertaken by a number of parties that has determined that community radio plays a very valuable part in promoting Australian music. And our good friends at the Community Broadcasting Association of Australia have put together a podcast series called Community Radio, Our National Sound. And we're going to give you one of those episodes from the podcast series on next week's show. Well, to take us out, it's Adelaide indie folk outfit Sturt Avenue, a track from their EP Beer Songs. Yes, you can guess what all the songs are about. This one is about the life of a folk musician, including the perks of a free schnitzel and a couple of beers after a gig. So to take us out, it's Sturt Avenue and the aptly titled Schnitty and Beers. And I'll see you next week.
2: Some people spend their days doing hard graft, while some

And welcome to Chimes. I'm Paul Gough. Great to have your company. Oh, I think I just bumped the microphone. I do a podcast with my glasses. Sometimes I'm a bit dopey. But I am with great love of guitar pop in my heart. You can forgive me. See, I did it again. Obviously, my depth perception is going down the gurgler. This is Chimes, heard first on the mighty 2SER, then right around the country, thanks to the Community Radio Network. And as usual, I love to bring you some wonderful old and new tunes. We'll be featuring the premiere of the brand new single from Simon Robert Gibson, and it's a ripper. It's his version of a world party tune. And I tell you what, considering he wrote to Kurt Wallinger back in the day and never heard back from him, I think it's very nice of him to continue and play a world party tune. Anyway, we'll tell that story a little later. Also, towards the end of the program, we'll feature some tracks from the upcoming Pop Boomerang Volume 4. It's due out in July. There'll be a launch for it in Melbourne, and it sounds like, regardless of where you are in the country, it's going to be worth travelling for because there's going to be some fantastic bands. But this is a compilation of the best great jangly pop groups from today, from yesterday, and I'm sure you're going to enjoy it. But let's start off with a group. In fact, I wanted to start off with a fairly driving sense of rhythm and noise and fun. So who better to go with than Stereolab? I noticed they've got a new single up, or have had for a couple of months now, that goes beyond the excellent release from last year, Instant Holograms on Metal Film. It's called Cloudland Flashes in the Afternoon, so check it out if you haven't heard it yet. But this one, I'm going back to the excellent Emperor Tomato Ketchup, and this is The Noise of Carpet.

Well, there is an excellent release, about nearly 6 years old now, from Scotty Brains, who are a somewhat mysterious band formed by producer Dan Carey. And certainly mining that Stereolab groove of days gone by, Scotty Brains with the track Sustained Threat. Originally came out in two parts across a single, but that's an amalgamated version, so you get to hear the whole shebang, which is just glorious. I love it. Prior to that, Stereolab, Noise of Carpet, from their excellent Emperor Tomato Ketchup, and of course, all their older releases are up on their Bandcamp page in an extended way, meaning it collects B-sides and special remixes, etc., to make it worth your while. If you had the original, you can go back and grab a new version of it. This is Chimes, heard first on the Mighty 2SER and right around the country thanks to the Community Radio Network. While we're in that sort of driving zone, I was reminded of a group who formed in early 94. I have their first couple of singles that came out on the Earworm label. They were called Electric Sound of Joy, formed in Chesterfield. They released an album in 99. I must admit, I didn't hear that, but I did hear the Peel session that came out. And after the album, didn't really go anywhere. They called it a day. But I loved their first couple of singles. Absolutely brilliant. And this is one of them. This one is Play Away from Electric Sound of Joy.

Deceiving time. 37 hours, you're in front of me. I guess I know a lot about you anyway.

beautiful track there from Megabog, the track Flower. Absolutely gorgeous. And while there certainly were jangling guitars in there, as you know, I like to play around with the form of the program from time to time. And those last four tracks, definitely in that, the spiritual mantra that you know, have really been brought to the fore through the likes of a Stereo Lab and the then channeling of their sound through to other groups and styles. So Megabog's Flower and the excellent electric sound of Joy and the track Play Away. I don't think their music is up on any Bandcamp site, which is a real shame because it's fantastic stuff. In just a moment, we're going to give a premiere to an excellent Australian musician, Simon Robert Gibson. Don't forget, if you want to show your love and support for 2SER, head to 2SER.com, register what it is you love about 2SER, get behind this fantastic station. Now, Simon Robert Gibson shouldn't be unfamiliar with you if you are fans of the likes of Lazy Susan, The Aerial Maps, Disney Fist, Modern Giant. He has been a part of the engine room for those groups over many years and has, over the course of three albums, created some really fantastic songs. His forthcoming album, his fourth, will be out in August, and this is the latest single to drop from it. I heard the last one, which I really enjoyed. I'm trying to just find it now. After Dark, that came out in May, where Simon shows his skills on the aforementioned drums as being the engine room, but also obviously vocals and plays acoustic guitar as well. But this latest one is a ripper. It's a version of Put the Message in the Box by Carl Wallinger. I think I might have said Kurt at the start. I feel like calling him Kurt because I'm hurt that he didn't read or didn't correspond with Simon back in the day. Listen to this. So this is a fan of World Party, and Simon wrote to him, and while, you know, he was young and naive, he suggested that he loved his music and that if he ever needed someone as a drummer, he'd love the chance to audition. Now, I think that's sweet, and I think that's lovely, and you think that, you know, whether you're a big star and you have the time on your hands, or even if you sort of offload it to some minion, you think he would reply, but he didn't. But nevertheless, the smiling Simon Robert Gibson decided to still pay tribute to Mr. Wallinger and his track. See if you like it. This will be coming out on his album in August. This is his latest single and heard for the first time here on Chimes. Put the Message in the Box.

there's a great one from Days Gone By, the Widdershins, from their single Now You Know. It's the Flip Side and the excellent Dishwashing Liquid. Been listening to a lot of Flip Sides lately, and so many great tunes appear on them. And I don't buy as many 7-inches as I used to, 45s. But that was the great beauty of them. You had the hit, and then you had some little treasure sort of laying around on the other side. Sometimes it was just an album track, but more often than not, it was something different and unique to that release. We heard prior to that the excellent new release from Simon Robert Gibson, Put the Message in the Box, and that is heralding some great sounds ahead of the release that will be out in August. Go and check his Bandcamp page for other singles that will appear on that release. And certainly a beautiful, warm spirit that appears on that version of the World Party tune. Now I'm going to take you, as I say, I love playing you new and I love playing you old and I love playing you forgotten. This is a group that formed in Wishaw, Scotland, and I have been playing a lot of Scottish groups of late. They had a couple of albums, and I feel now that as I look at the cover for the album that came out in 88 that I do have this release. But the record that really weaved its way into my heart was their very first single that came out in 87, all released on presumably their own label, Rocket 5. And it's a group called The Hucksters. And this would have been a record I would have bought at Waterfront Records back in the day. And it says, even though there's a picture of four of them on the Discogs page, it shows that there are two names involved, Alan Hatton and Guy Din Woody. And when you click on their names, you simply get taken back to their Hucksters page. So having said that, there's not a lot to be said about the group, but listen to how good a song this is. And this sounds like, to me, classic Aussie rock of the same era, except replace the word Aussie with Scotland. Here's The Hucksters and Way of the Feeling.

What a magic version there from Michael Rolt, covering Billy Nichols' Winter Rose from 1974. I remember it was Oren Ambachi that put me onto that particular song. It's just got a killer opening line with 12 string and everything just chiming away. And Michael Rolt does a wonderful rendition. That's a part of the Lanyap sessions. And you can find that on Bandcamp. Michael Rolt, who, of course, has created so many great, jangle yacht rock kind of gear. Beautiful stuff. The Hucksters before that, Way of the Feeling. And the single I've just investigated is a unique release. It didn't appear on their album that came out the next year, Seventh Sense. And maybe that's why I didn't listen to it as closely. I'm pretty damn sure I had a copy of this at the time. And it was reissued in 2006 on CDR. Perhaps they started playing again and burnt copies because it wasn't on CD at the time. But the sound of the Hucksters still sounding good to this day. You're tuned to Chimes, heard first on the mighty 2SER in Sydney. Now, I've been excited to share with you, I think it was last week, I could have done so, but I had some problems last week and couldn't bring you a program. But Scott Thurling reached out, who has been involved with Pop Boomerang for so long. First released a CD back in 2002 and has over 80 recordings to date. Scott is an absolute lover of jangly pop and just classic Aussie indie rock in general, and has worked closely with bands to bring songs out of the woodwork, to revive bands, and has created a series of compilations that are essential because they bring together some brilliant songs, rare and unreleased recordings from groups new and old. So it's almost like a Chimes show, only on CD. And on this upcoming release, some fantastic groups that you'll love. Holocene, for example. Cold Irons Bound, Halfway. And I'm going to start with this group, Annual Leaf, who also Ice Cream Hands, Valerie Trails. This is a really brilliant compilation. But this first song from Annual Leaf just has the beautiful jangle. And as Scott pointed out to me, he said, if you love Flying Nun, you're going to love this. See what you think from Annual Leaf. They've got a lot of their own material up on their Bandcamp page, and their most recent EP's dropped, and it's a beauty as well. This one is actually from that EP, is called Unmechanical Mind.

There's an excellent four-piece with Pip Garrard on vocals, recorded in Melbourne this year, especially for this compilation. Backtrack from the Delveens, and a really fantastic tune that'll be on Pop Boomerang, Shake Your Pop Boomerang, I should say, Volume 4. And we heard Annual Leaf and Unmechanical Mind. All up, you're getting a fantastic collection of songs, 22, that'll be dropping July 3rd. And there is, as I mentioned, a gig to launch it. Takes place Saturday, the 15th of August. So you've got plenty of time to plan, at the Tote in Collingwood. And will feature the Hollowmen, amongst others, Cold Iron Bounds playing, and the Delveens, who you just heard. So you can find those tickets online. And that's worth you planning a trip to Melbourne if you don't come from there already. Checking out the Shake Your Pop Boomerangs launch on August 15. You've been listening to Chimes. I'm Paul Gough. I hope you've enjoyed this edition. I look forward to bringing you more fantastic jangly tunes very, very soon. Have a great rest of the week.

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1: BBC News, I'm John Shea. Ukrainian marine drone attacks have hit five ships in the Sea of Azov and its ports. Ukraine said it had targeted dry cargo vessels and a tanker carrying grain stolen from Russian-occupied Ukrainian fields. Here's James Landale.
2: Ukrainian officials said a Russian drone attack on a dairy factory in the Kyiv region had killed four civilians and injured seven more. Ukrainian commanders said their drones had struck five ships in ports on the Sea of Azov east of Crimea. The foreign ministry in Azerbaijan said five of its nationals had been killed in an attack on two cargo ships, which Russia blamed on Ukraine. In the Romanian Black Sea port of Constanta, the authorities said a marine drone exploded near an oil terminal without causing any damage.
1: Kyiv also admitted that it was responsible for a naval drone explosion in the Romanian Black Sea port of Constanta. It said the device had been diverted off course by Russian jamming. Nick Thorpe has more details.
3: A huge explosion rocked Dock 78 in the port of Constanta at 10:30 in the morning local time, sending a plume of black smoke over the city. 4 hours earlier, the Ukrainian military informed Romania that they'd lost control of four naval drones, unmanned explosive boats, which have been used with devastating effect against Russian Navy ships in the Black Sea. Thanks to the close cooperation between the two countries, there were no injuries, but it was close.
1: President Putin has said he sees no reason to meet his Ukrainian counterpart, Volodymyr Zelensky, who'd published an open letter inviting the Russian leader to face-to-face peace talks. Speaking through an interpreter at an economic forum in St. Petersburg, Mr. Putin dismissed the idea of holding any such meeting before peace agreements had been reached.
4: I see no point in meeting. There's only a point for Ukraine because they want to stop the offensive of the armed forces of Russia. What we need is agreements, arrangements, not for 6 months or a year, but for the long term. First, let experts work something out, and then we can meet to sign things.
1: Two Russian cosmonauts on board the International Space Station have completed the repair of one of two leaks that had caused concern. NASA had directed the other five astronauts to shelter inside a docked SpaceX craft while the work was carried out. The leak has been caused by long-standing cracks in the Russian section of the station. South Africa has introduced a long-acting HIV injection in an attempt to reduce new infections in the country. The lenacapavir drug, which is taken twice a year, will be made available to 300 public facilities across the country, starting with the most at-risk communities. This is the latest world news from the BBC. The World Health Organization and Africa Centers for Disease Control say they need more than $500 million over the next 6 months to combat the current Ebola epidemic in the northeast of the Democratic Republic of Congo. The WHO has been hit with severe funding cuts in recent years. Splits have been laid bare among Lebanon's sectarian leadership over the US-brokered ceasefire deal with Israel. Nabi Berri, the Shia Speaker of Parliament, who's seen as close to Hezbollah, has echoed its rejection of the agreement because it forces the Shia group to leave southern Lebanon without telling Israel to end its occupation. But the Christian president, Joseph Aoun, has accused Hezbollah's backers, Iran, of using Lebanon as a bargaining chip for insisting that Israel withdraw. John Sudworth is in Beirut.
5: As Speaker of the Lebanese Parliament, a role reserved for members of the Shia faith, as well as leader of the powerful Amal movement politically aligned with Hezbollah, Nabi Berri's rejection of the ceasefire agreement is significant. The deal was announced after rare talks brokered by the US between the Israeli and Lebanese governments that called for Hezbollah's withdrawal from a large area of southern Lebanon where it is currently fighting Israeli troops. The militant group did not have a seat at the talks, and in a statement, Nabi Berri echoed many of its own criticisms of the deal, calling it a trap.
1: A court in Britain has found two men guilty of stabbing a journalist on behalf of the Iranian government. The two Romanian nationals attacked the Persian-language television journalist Puria Zerati near his home in London 2 years ago. Carlos Solari, a towering figure in Argentine music, known for his blend of hard rock and punk, has died aged 77. He'd been living with Parkinson's disease. Brought up in the city of La Plata, Solari, nicknamed Indio, was inspired by 1960s beatnik poetry and rock. BBC News.
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8: Good morning and welcome to Saturday. It's lovely to have your company this morning. We've got a nice mix of things coming up today. Shortly, we'll step into the art world with Artifacts, looking at a mysterious 17th century painting called Portrait of a Lady by trailblazing artist Mary Beale. And historians are still asking, who exactly is the woman in the portrait? Maybe we'll have an answer. A little later, we reach the final part of my conversation with Fiona Horn, iconic singer from the 90s, author, pilot, and practicing witch. She's got a new book out, and we'll hear more about that and what makes Fiona tick. The Wire is back. Later on, we'll hear the AMRAP Song of the Week from the two amazing songbird sisters, Vicar and Linda Ball. Then we're going to catch up with the Pierce Brothers in between shows on their very busy tour before we head back to Hitsville, USA, the Motown story for the story of the Supremes. Wrap it up with the Culinary Archive series on soybeans, and of course it wouldn't be Saturday without Mirth and another top five countdown. Plenty to wander through this morning. Let's start with some music.

0: 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The Artifacts podcast takes a look at well-known artworks and the stories behind them. Today's episode explores Portrait of a Lady, which hangs in the National Gallery of Victoria. Have they solved the mystery of who she was? Here's Artifacts.
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3: For centuries, art in Europe was dominated by men. At a time where women were banned from many professions, they certainly weren't expected to open an art studio and paint for a living. That is, except for one 17th century woman who threw convention to the wind. Her name? Mary Beale. Hello and welcome to Artifacts. My name is Dave Warnocky and I'm here with Jess Perkins and Matt Stewart. And today we are at the oldest and most visited gallery in Australia, the National Gallery of Victoria, or as I like to call it, the NGV.
4: Oof, love NGV. That. That should catch on.
3: That's one of mine.
4: Yeah, I like that. NGV, that sounds fun.
3: Don't know what it stands for, but out of the 76,000 plus works here in their collection, we are in front of Portrait of a Lady by English painter Mary Beale.
4: Mm.
3: What do you think?
4: I love it.
5: Love a centre part. I think that's a fantastic, that's a strong look.
4: That's come back too.
5: Yeah.
4: And she's got quite a glowy look in her face too. That's also very in at the moment.
3: Oh,
4: very dewy finish. In your makeup, very in.
3: You've got a centre part and a dewy finish, can I just
4: say? I don't have a centre part or a dewy finish. I don't think you understand either of those
3: Okay,
4: things.
3: Anyway. Well, straight off the bat, I love the title because it says what it is. None of this abstract stuff we have to sort of squint at and work out what they're trying to say.
4: Mm.
3: That is, in no doubt, a portrait of a lady.
4: Yeah, yeah. Fight me on it. You can't. It's a portrait of a lady.
3: Yeah, we'll try and fact check that. The artist Mary Beale was born Mary Craddock in March 1633.
5: What's she hiding from?
3: She's got many aliases.
5: Hmm.
3: Many.
5: Interesting.
3: Her father, John, was a clergyman in Suffolk and may have been the one who taught her how to paint, as he himself was an amateur painter.
5: Anyone may have been, Dave. Let's deal in facts, please. It's in the title of the show.
3: There's not that much known about her early life. But we do know that the Craddock family had made their fortune from selling wool.
4: Oh.
3: So that's quite specific. Happy with that?
5: Yeah.
3: When she was young, she met and later had a close relationship with Sir Peter Lely, a Dutch portrait master who painted King Charles I and later was principal painter to King Charles II.
4: Wow.
5: So Lely? I hardly know Lee. Whatever. We'll edit some stuff out, I should.
4: You gotta shoot your shot sometime.
5: Yeah. I'm taking too many at the moment. A sort of coffee will do. Makes me feel like I have something worth sharing.
3: So she's surrounded by artists, many of whom are of extreme renown. These were turbulent times in old Blighty, let me tell you. In 1642, England erupted in civil war, and King Charles I was arrested, tried, and executed for high treason, January 1649.
5: Wait, say that again? What happened?
3: The King of England, King Charles I, was arrested,
5: yes,
3: tried, and executed
5: what?
3: For treason.
5: How are we not hearing about that until now? When did that happen?
3: Breaking news. 1649, exactly.
5: Okay, yeah, geez, sorry. Late to the party on this one.
4: Have you not been on Twitter today?
5: No.
3: No, the monarchy was abolished and the Commonwealth of England was established as a republic. You remember this? Eventually, a controversial figure, Oliver Cromwell, emerged as Lord Protector of England, regarded by many as a bit of a dictator.
4: Oh.
3: Emphasis on the dick there. he passed the title of Lord Protector onto his son, Richard Cromwell, who was nicknamed Tumble Down Dick, after he struggled to hang on to power.
4: Okay.
3: That's a bit of a slap in the face.
4: Lord Protector. I think I like that job title, but did he give it to himself? Did he make that up?
5: Because those kind of nicknames never stick, do they? When you give them to yourself?
4: Yeah. Isn't that right, Cobra?
3: Yes, Cobra's good. Just don't call me Tumble Down Dick.
5: Well, that's much more likely to stick.
4: Yeah.
5: Tumble Down.
3: I will hang on to power at all costs.
4: TD.
3: But eventually in 1660, King Charles I's son, conveniently named Charles II, regained the throne and restored the kingdoms of England, Scotland and Ireland. So this was all in the first 27 years of Mary's life. And it seemed one of the only consistencies around the court was portraiture. Her friend Peter Lely was talented enough that he managed to paint for all three of these leaders. Charles I, then Oliver Cromwell and then Charles II.
5: Wow.
3: So art's one of the only consistent things.
4: Mm. Art is forever.
3: I agree.
4: You know what I mean? Because some things are fleeting, but art.
3: That's forever.
4: That's forever.
5: Yeah.
4: You know what I mean?
5: I think I do.
4: I don't think he gets it.
5: But he doesn't. No, I do. Yeah, yeah, yeah. I get that.
4: It's okay. It's okay if you don't. Continue, please, Dave.
3: Mary herself practiced with self-portraits and painted small copies of Lely's works, whose style was a big influence. And not much else is known about her early life, but in 1652, we do know she married Charles Beale.
4: Ah, that's where the Beale comes from. Okay.
3: Yep.
4: As I was wondering.
3: No relation. He was also an amateur painter, so there's a lot of paintings in her life. Together, the couple had two children, Bartholomew and Charles Jr. During the kids' childhoods in 1665, the family moved to Hampshire, narrowly avoiding the plague. So they lived away from London for 5 years with Mary perfecting her craft. And on their return in 1670, they moved to Pall Mall, where Mary started advertising herself.
5: On the board.
3: Professional painter, that's right. Purple square?
4: I think?
5: Pall Mall.
4: I would have said blue.
3: Pall Mall.
5: It's got a yellow feel to me.
4: Ooh, okay.
5: Is it near Leicester Square?
3: Pall Mall, Northumberland Avenue, and...
5: They're purple. I don't recall purple.
4: Yeah, there's
5: purple. I don't think I've ever made it one circuit around the board before flipping it. Board!
4: This sucks.
5: They promised so much with the little horsey, but yeah, then... Yeah. It's all downhill from there.
3: I'm a useless thimble. Well, to find out more about Mary Beale and this piece, I'm here with NGV Curator of International Art, Laurie Benson. Hello, Laurie.
6: Hi, Dave. How are you?
3: Very well, thank you. Now, I thought we'd start with Mary Beale herself.
6: She's probably the first real professional female British artist working in the 18th century. There were a handful of women working around that time, but she broke so many barriers. And it was tough then to be a woman artist. Women weren't really examined. They weren't really looked at. And our painting is a perfect example of that because she had this association with the great Peter Lely, who's the principal portrait painter in Stuart, England. Well, this painting, because it was so good, it couldn't possibly have been by a woman. So it was actually attributed to the studio of Peter Lely. Now, that because of all this research and resurgence and interest in women artists since the 70s, but particularly in the last 5 to 10 years, that's now been redressed, and I think, thankfully, she is quite an incredible character.
3: She started advertising herself as a professional painter. This was very unusual at the time for the conservative and predominantly Protestant society. Women were generally believed to be morally, spiritually, and intellectually inferior.
4: Wow.
3: The big three.
4: Some of us continue to prove that today.
3: Well, they didn't work many jobs, and they certainly didn't run painting studios.
4: I was just thinking as well, because she started to just say she's professional.
3: Yep.
4: And really, isn't that how anybody goes from being amateur to professional? You just start saying you're professional.
5: Fake it till you make it.
4: Exactly. So I respect that.
5: Dress for the job you want. Was she wearing overalls?
4: Yeah. She covered in paint?
3: Yeah.
5: Yeah. Paint covered overalls. She have a ponytail and glasses.
3: You look legit.
4: Bare feet.
5: Can't wait till later in the movie when she takes them off and we realise how hot she is. Yeah.
3: But she actually became the breadwinner for the family.
5: So like a duck. I don't know.
3: She's actually commonly referred to as the first English woman to support her family from her paintings.
4: Wow.
3: Whether she was the first, this is a little bit of debate, but she's certainly a trailblazer. And her family supported her in turn, the studio becoming a fully fledged family affair. Her husband, Charles, had been the deputy clerk of the Patents Office in London. But he left his career to run the studio, and he booked clients, stretched canvases, and looked after art supplies.
4: Yes, he's doing a bit of admin.
3: He's the admin guy.
4: Yes, love that. That's nice.
3: It was a real equal partnership between the couple, and the reason we actually know so much about Mary and how her studio was run was because her husband, Charles, kept an annual studio notebook for over 3 decades.
5: Wow.
4: Whoa.
3: Taking notes of who sat for Mary, how many sessions, and when she completed portraits, the price her clients paid, the materials used, her debts, and other details of their lives.
5: I like how you think of that as being equal. She did all the artwork. He kept a couple of notes. Equal.
4: Hey,
5: both gave as much as each other.
4: In there was also his feelings.
5: Okay.
4: Her feelings.
3: He referred to her in the book as my dearest heart.
4: Oh, that's nice.
3: It's quite nice. Also, I like that he kept note of her debts.
5: Yeah.
4: Sure, yeah, yeah.
3: You didn't pay this one.
6: I guess it was pretty clear to her husband, Charles, that she was a really superior painter. So he acted as her manager as her colourman, which means that he literally ground and made the paint, because you couldn't buy paint in tubes those days. You couldn't go to a shop and buy a tube of paint. You actually had to either make them yourself, grinding up minerals and mixing them with all sorts of chemicals and oils and tinctures. And he also stretched her canvases. And so he really supported her, because it's clear that she's a technically fantastic artist.
3: Women were forbidden from many types of study at the time. And when it came to painting, this included access to nude models. So women were limited to painting portraits. And paint portraits, she did. In the book, Charles notes that in 1677, Mary completed 90 portraits that year.
4: Oof.
3: She had 65 different subjects, 31 were women and 34 were men.
4: That's a lot in a year.
3: In a year?
4: Yeah.
3: For a few days.
4: Oh.
5: So all human portraits, though?
4: Oh, yep. that's a great question.
3: Yeah.
4: No goldfish?
3: No goldfish, no ladybugs.
4: Oof.
5: Yeah, I mean, there's a big mark for dog portraits.
4: Yeah.
3: Yeah. They're always playing cards for some reason. They love cards.
4: I love them.
5: I do love cards.
4: Dogs and their cards.
5: I've never had a dog, but I assume they're often playing cards.
4: First thing you get for them.
5: Yeah?
4: Well, yeah, like collar, water bowl.
5: Chew toy.
4: Bed.
5: Deck of cards.
4: Deck of cards, yeah.
3: And they'll thrash you.
4: Yeah. Every time. It's just instinct.
3: Yeah. My dog's always going all in with his snout.
4: Yeah.
3: Pushing the chips in.
4: And you're like, are you sure?
3: Yeah.
4: That's a lot of money. That's $20,000.
3: That's all we have. He says, trust me on this.
4: Trust me.
3: I'm going to thrash this Doberman. So her husband was a great supporter, and their kids were actually involved too. Often Mary would complete the portrait and then they'd come in and fill in the background.
4: Oh, I like that. Okay, this is how she's getting 90 done in a year.
3: Yeah, that's right. She's like, yeah, that's basically done.
4: Who's
3: like,
4: looking in the background?
3: It's like a little sketch.
4: Yeah, it's got a playground, some trees.
3: Yeah.
5: Birds still good. Look like M's.
4: Yeah.
3: You know what I mean? Just finish it off. And then she's like, that's what I'm on.
5: On this one, they didn't even do anything. It's just brown. What's in the background? Brown.
4: But it's done beautifully.
5: Yeah, the foreground's sick, but that background... just brown.
3: Sun flitter down. It's also been said that the relaxed family environment was a real plus for her subjects, who often had to sit for an entire day, as opposed to the larger commercial studios, which would be busy hubs with many apprentices coming and going. The family vibe really brought out the best in the subjects.
4: Hmm.
3: It was a relaxed place. So she competed with and also impressed the big dogs with the large studios.
5: Oh, there were dogs there.
3: Yeah.
5: Well, I should have painted them.
3: No, she was...
5: They were playing cards.
4: She was busy impressing them.
3: Hey, what do you think of this? Bit of razzle dazzle. Peter Lely, who I mentioned earlier, was the principal painter to all the monarchs, visited her studio at least twice and complimented Beale's works. We know this because Mary's husband Charles made note of the visits in one of his books, writing, Mr. Lely came to see Mrs. Beale's paintings. Several of them he much commended, and upon observation said Mrs. Beale was much improved in her painting.
4: See, he's not just writing down like what materials were used, how much we're in debt. He's also writing down who complimented us.
5: And what kind of faint praise she got.
4: Yeah.
3: Faint praise, but from a really good source, you know.
4: I'd take that.
5: If he knew the power he had, he could have written anything in there and it would have been taken as fact. Only 400 years later or whatever.
3: We trust
5: Yeah. Oh, a hippo talked to me today.
4: Yeah. Wow.
5: In perfect English. Oh, said like that. How?
4: Like, and then 400 years later, we're like, yeah, and hippos talk.
5: Yeah.
3: Can't believe
5: bloody
3: it.
5: Hell.
3: And that's what perfect English sounds like.
5: Oh, well, have perfect hippo English.
4: Yeah, sorry, come on, mate.
5: They've got big, weird mouths. Come on, give them a break. That's actually really rude.
4: Sorry about him.
3: Sorry about that. Lely also lent some of his masterworks to Beale to study and copy. Because remember, she isn't trained by a formal academy or a school. She's sort of picking up bits and pieces here and there, teaching herself and just absolutely excelling.
4: It's also a little bit funny. Like, she might have asked for it, but it's funny if she didn't and he's just brought some of his work and said, have a look at these.
3: She's like, what do I do with this?
4: Yeah, thank you.
5: He's signing headshots. Here you go. Who should I make it out to?
4: She's like,
5: you came to my
4: Mary,
5: studio.
4: Yeah. We're friends.
3: Okay, we've known each other for a long time, Peter.
4: Sorry.
3: So where does this painting fit? Painted in 1680, oil on canvas, Portrait of a Lady falls under her late period of portraits. The subject is unconfirmed, but possibly someone called Miss Weston.
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8: on a warm summer's evening, on a train bound for nowhere, I met up with a gambler. We were both too tired to sleep, so we took turns of staring out the window at the darkness till boredom overtook us.

0: turn to a conversation we've been enjoying over the past few weeks. Fiona Horn has been one of those fascinating people with a fascinating career that seems to go in all sorts of directions. She's done it all. Singer with Def FX, you may remember them from the 90s, author of many very popular books, broadcaster, pilot, and a practicing witch. Today is the end of the series talking to Fiona. We've got part four after this.
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0: My guest today is someone many Australians first knew from Def FX, but over the years she's followed a path that's taken her through broadcasting, flying humanitarian missions, animal rescue work and writing, jumping out of planes, you name it, she's done it. A lot of writing, and that's been for nearly three decades. Her latest book is Coven, Where Witches Gather, joining titles like Witch, A Personal Journey and The Lost Book of Spells, and even back to 2004, Pop Goes the Witch, The Disinformation Guide to 21st Century Witchcraft. She is joining us today. It's Fiona Horn. Good morning.
2: Thank you, Julie. Thanks for having me.
0: How often do you have people come to you and go, I'm exactly like you, except for, you know, the fame and the planes and the jumping. But, you know, even from our conversation that we had off air,
2: we've got
0: and
2: so
0: then
2: much
0: you go,
2: in common.
0: Oh, I've got an autoimmune disease. I'm like, oh, I've got an autoimmune disease. My mum's got an autoimmune disease. And it's like, okay, and you know, you have affiliations and you have things that resonate, as we've talked before.
2: I'm getting well now and defying all medical expectations. Like, it's a bit like my doctors, my specialists are like, gosh, you know. But the disease I have is most commonly diagnosed in women over 50 after long periods of chronic stress.
0: There you go.
2: You can be as magical as you want, but life can catch up with you if you're not taking care of yourself. So again, self-care is powerful magic. And I've also been sober in a program for 14 years now, and I really know that that has enhanced my craft as well. Not saying everyone has to, but it definitely enhances it. So especially understanding the service side of things as well. Even in Egypt, where witchcraft is not openly talked about and the W word is a little bit misconstrued, but there's a lot of magical girls. I have a lot of Egyptian girlfriends that are very magical, very into the oracle and the tarot and oils. And it's starting to come through, and it's women's wellness, women's empowerment. It's not only women, it's men and everything in between, of course. It's predominantly women. And I think it's the antidote to years of oppression and struggle everywhere in the world. I love it when people come up, like the workshops I just did on the weekend, and we have a hug and we do some ritual and ceremony together. And they tell me about their experiences. And I just love that we've got things in common. I'll humbly offer as well that sometimes the thing in common is that they read my books back when they were young women, and now they've gifted them to their daughters. And it's like this chain of, you know, community together. And I just love it. And what I've found more than ever now is people aren't afraid to talk about it as much, because it's not such a dirty word anymore. Witchcraft isn't. It's actually, there's witch aesthetic. It's like Vogue Business Magazine, whatever, just said it was the, you know, the number one industry in the world right now. Witchcraft is like, it's extraordinary, because I've come from when it was so hidden and there was no social media.
0: Yeah.
2: You had to, you know, really hunt for it or trust the remembrance that came through, the thoughts. I remember being five and being in the bush. I've talked about this in a couple of my books, but looking at the trees growing up in the suburbs of Sydney when it was all bushland, and mum saying, you know, kids, go outside and play in the bush, come back in time for dinner, because that's what it was like growing up in the 60s and the 70s. I'd go and stand in the bush and I'd look around, and I remember distinctly the day. I remember the trees I was looking at, and I went, blow, wind, blow, make my feet and fingers glow, blow, wind, blow, make my feet and fingers glow, blow, wind. And I said it, and all of a sudden this wind whipped up and the trees whipped around. I was absolutely convinced I caused that.
0: Yeah.
2: And I was a little witchling even before I knew the word.
0: And that was one of the questions I was going to ask. I was going to say, who was two-year-old Fiona? Because you don't just become that.
2: And then I find out with my I've known my biological family on both sides, mother and father, for a number of years. My father's passed and my mother's still around, and I'm very close with my family I grew up with, who brought me up. I'm close with my biological half-sisters. So much family. It's amazing. Family's everything. And even I had a bit of a difficult childhood and didn't finish school, left home very young, all the things. But to have the union and the love we have now makes it all the more sweeter for the struggles we had before. I don't hold grudges. What's the point? You know, so everyone just is learning and making the mistakes and then making the solutions. But finding out recently, like last year, that my blood lineage is, you know, actually, I'm close with my biological half sisters. So much family. It's amazing. Family's everything. And even I had a bit of a difficult childhood and didn't, as I said, didn't finish school, left home very young, all the things. But to have the union and the love we have now makes it all the more sweeter for the struggles we had before. I don't hold grudges. What's the point? You know, so everyone just is learning.

0: Dick, and I'm taking women on an amazing Healing the Witch Wound trip, which is where we go to places where women were hung as witches because it was rampant through there. But we also go to places where it's a real celebration of the innate magic and folklore of that incredible part of the world, into the Carpathian Mountains, drinking spring water, soaking in salt lakes, and we create charms for health and wealth and prosperity. And I mean, just like, it's just, love, of course. We take our shoes off and we walk through the forest, we do forest bathing, we might spot a couple of bears eating berries off over there, you know. But yeah, it's such an amazing country, and I feel very proud to have that in my blood. And that, you know, the stupid joke, of course, would be, oh, well, you look so young, you're turning 60, Fiona. And I'll go, well, that's because I just found out I'm actually not a witch, I'm a vampire. But full disclosure, my Transylvanian blood is not vampiric, and also the vampire is a fascinating mythological creature, but the true stories of what is considered gothic and compelling in that part of the world are actually vastly more interesting.
1: Well, Fiona Horn, I could talk to you all day, but you've got a plane to catch.
0: Yes, I do, Julie. I've actually got to be a passenger on a plane today.
1: Okay. The book is called Coven Where Witches Gather, and there are some oracle cards that go with it as well.
0: My YouTube channel, Fiona Horn Rewind, that has tons of clips from back in the day, like, it's there. It's everything. I humbly offer, it's very fun. It's a fun space.
1: And thank you so much for talking to us. We would love to catch up with you once again. And
0: thank you, Julie. Thank you so much. All right, dear. See you next time. Thanks. Bye.
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1: Australia's media ownership is back in focus after billionaire Gina Rinehart helped finance a deal to acquire Southern Cross Austereo, one of the country's major broadcasters. The move has renewed scrutiny of media concentration and ownership in Australia as the sector continues to consolidate. It also raises ongoing questions about media diversity, democracy, and how these changes could shape the future of news and information in Australia. To learn more about the merger and its implications, I spoke to Adelaide University lecturer in media and communications, Cameron McTernan.
2: You know, in a country as big as Australia, a media company plays a really important role in the public conversation. So they're determining what stories we hear about, but also how those stories are structured. You know, what goes into the stories, what perspectives get shared, and what things kind of fall away by the sideline. Billionaires and multimillionaires don't necessarily have the same interests as the everyday Australians. And so there's a concern that, you know, these ultra wealthy people who might have a very particular political worldview might use their ownership and their influence to the media company to kind of exert their worldview onto the populace. And we've seen examples of this happening. Probably one of the most recent ones was Jeff Bezos actually nixing an endorsement for Kamala Harris as US president in one of his publications, only just a couple of days before the election. So really the main concern for a scholar like myself is around these millionaires and billionaires using it to further their own political interests rather than just their business interests.
1: Why is media diversity so important in a democracy?
2: We need media diversity so that we have a broad range of information that we can use then to inform not just our political decisions, but decisions about our own culture, how we see ourselves as a country. It's also important for health and, you know, information that you might need to raise a family or pick education for your children. It shapes how we see our neighbours and people within our country as well. So there's this top-down effect from ownership that's really important. But the other dimension to that is that Australia has actually, for the longest time, been one of the most concentrated media markets in the world. And that's only got worse in maybe like the last decade or so as the media industry has started losing revenue to big international tech companies. They've become more vulnerable and they're not as profitable as they used to be. We also amended our laws here only about 8 years ago, basically making it easier legally for people to buy up more media companies than they were previously allowed to. And so we're kind of at this like perfect storm now where media companies aren't as profitable anymore, which makes them cheaper to buy. They're not typically seen as very good investments. So your average investor is not even going to be buying them anyway. It's people who have got a lot of money and money that they can afford to lose on these companies. And so they're probably looking for some kind of value out of the company that goes beyond just making a profit.
1: These media companies now need that scale to survive in competition with these giant global tech platforms. Mm-hmm. How can we balance that reality with the need for a diverse range of voices?
2: This is the challenge of living in a free market society, unfortunately, that really media companies, they're not your standard business. The rules around them is different. There's a unique set of laws that we have around them. They're a protected asset, and so it comes with certain responsibilities and rules if you choose to own them. But at the same time, they're still vulnerable to market forces like any other sector. And so if users and advertisers are kind of fleeing the media market and instead choosing to invest their time and resources into tech companies, that ultimately leaves them vulnerable. And so we need to start thinking about different ways of financing media companies, that we should consider looking at public models for funding. So that means, you know, the ABC and the SBS are publicly funded media organisations in Australia. And because they're using taxpayer money rather than relying purely on advertising revenue, that means that they're less vulnerable to these market fluctuations and changing trends as well. So kind of taking the profit motive out of a media company and saying, no, this is a public good and a public benefit. Not only does it make it more sustainable, but it also means that they're going to be less vulnerable to millionaires and billionaires being able to buy up stakes on a whim.
1: Looking ahead, you know, in the last 10 years, we've seen louder calls for example, the Royal Commission into News Corp and the Murdoch media's influence on Australian politics. Does this deal raise further questions about whether Australia's media ownership rules or policy is still doing their job, or do you think further reforms are needed?
2: So in 2017, we amended the Broadcasting Services Act to get rid of a bunch of the different rules that we had on media ownership. Now, at the time, Malcolm Turnbull was the Prime Minister, and yet only a couple of years later, he was there at the Senate Inquiry into Media Diversity, not as a Prime Minister, but actually as a member of the public, saying media diversity was in terrible shape in Australia. He was suggesting that they become a party, a political party in their own right with just one member, and I think he was referring to Rupert Murdoch when he said that. And so it's clear this, the Prime Minister at the time was saying, actually, no, this media diversity hasn't worked in Australia that the way that they were hoping to. I think that's a really bad sign for the quality of the current laws right now.
1: Adelaide University lecturer Cameron McTernan there, ending that report.
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1: In the next hour, you'll hear the AMRAP Song of the Week from sisters Vicka and Linda Bull. We'll talk live music and hear a track from some brothers, the Pierce
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4: Good morning, I'm David Cameron. New Zealand Prime Minister Christopher Luxon will meet Anthony Albanese today for an annual leaders' meeting. The pair will meet at Noosa in Queensland and are expected to discuss economic ties and defence in the Indo-Pacific region. Mr. Luxon is also promoting New Zealand businesses looking to win contracts to support construction projects for the 2032 Brisbane Olympics. US President Donald Trump says Hezbollah hasn't rejected an Israel-Lebanon ceasefire, despite the Iranian-linked group saying it has. Mr. Trump told reporters at the White House he'd spoken directly to Hezbollah about a possible end to fighting in Lebanon.
5: I will tell you, they called us and they said, how about stopping? And I think you're going to see things happen over there. That's been like a little bit of a different world, but it's interconnected with Iran. And it would be really nice if Lebanon could have some peace. Lebanon's been under attack for so many years and always like an underdog.
4: Russian President Vladimir Putin says he sees no reason to meet his Ukrainian counterpart, Volodymyr Zelensky, until the terms of a possible peace deal have been agreed. He's reacted to the Ukrainian president's offer to meet face-to-face to end the war in Ukraine. Speaking through an interpreter at an economic forum in St. Petersburg, Mr. Putin dismissed the idea of holding any such meeting at the present time.
6: I see no point in meeting.
7: There's
6: only a point for Ukraine because they want to stop the offensive of the armed forces of Russia. What we need is agreements, arrangements, not for 6 months or a year. Yeah, but for the long term, first let experts work something out and then we can meet to sign things.
4: Ukraine has admitted one of its maritime drones self-detonated near the Romanian Black Sea port of Constanta. It says the device had been diverted off course by Russian jamming. Here's the BBC's Nick Thorpe.
8: A huge explosion rocked Dock 78 in the port of Constanta at 10:30 in the morning local time, sending a plume of black smoke over the city. 4 hours earlier, the Ukrainian military informed Romania that they'd lost control of 4 naval drones, unmanned explosive boats, which have been used with devastating effect against Russian Navy ships in the Black Sea. Thanks to the close cooperation between the two countries, there were no injuries, but it was close.
4: Australian Kelpies are the main attraction in the western Victorian town of Casterton this weekend. Shannon Kirkwood has more.
9: Working dog trainer Rachel Treasure is one of the special guests at the 30th Australian Kelpie Muster. She says returning to Casterton for the milestone holds special significance, with the community demonstrating yet again its strong love of the Kelpie dog and its cohesive community spirit. It will be all things Kelpie around the town today, with a street parade as well as the Kelpie hill climb, dash and high jump. Tomorrow, some of Australia's finest Kelpies will be showing off their skills ahead of the nation's premier working dog auction.
4: British actor Anthony Head has died at the age of 72 following complications with pneumonia. He was best known for his roles in TV shows including Buffy the Vampire Slayer and Little Britain. To sport, and a big win for the Sydney Roosters in their NRL game against the Canberra Raiders, winning 26-0. The Melbourne Storm at home beating the Knights by 32 points to 30. In the AFL, the Bulldogs beat Hawthorn by 6, 77-71.
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1: Hello there, welcome to your Saturday and the start of your weekend. The AMRAP Song of the Week is on the way for you, and this week it's from a couple of much-loved Aussie songbird sisters, and then we're going to talk to some much-loved Aussie brothers, and we'll hit play on the podcast Hitsville USA, The Motown Story. And this week we're talking about The Supremes, one of Motown's most successful groups.

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1: New research from the University of Western Australia is looking at how dingoes are connected to First Nations people. The research is taking a look at a dingo skeleton found in a burial site in New South Wales, suggesting it was tamed by Barkindji ancestors. The Wires contributor from RTR FM, Fiona Bartholomew, asked Laureate Research Fellow and Dingo Specialist from UWA, Dr. Lucas Koungalos, how the skeleton was discovered.
2: It was discovered around 2001, so it's actually located in the national park, Kinchika National Park in Western New South Wales. And as part of the upkeep of the park, a road was put through part of the landscape. It happened to cut through an Indigenous midden site. And so on the cut face of that midden, you know, erosion started happening. There's flooding in the area, lots of rain. And in 2000, a dingo skull kind of popped out in the section, and it was identified by Uncle Badger Bates and an archaeologist, Dan Witter. Badger identified it as a dingo, and it was known about since then, and sort of nothing was sort of done about it. It was left as part of the landscape. With ongoing flooding, it became clear that the erosion was damaging the burials, so eventually the skull sort of was washed away by floods, and a decision was made by the Barkindji Elders Council to do something about this. So essentially we conducted what's known as like a salvage excavation to recover the skeleton before it could be lost forever.
3: And it was radiocarbon dated and found to have lived about 1,000 years ago. Where does that place this skeleton in what we currently know about dingoes and what we've already found?
2: Yeah, great question. So the oldest directly dated dingoes, so dingoes which have been dated in the same way, measuring the carbon in their bones, come out to about 3,300 years ago. So it's fairly recent. Around, you know, maybe 1,500, 1,000 years ago, we start to see a fairly large rise in the total number of dingoes which have been dated to that sort of age range. So it's a fairly recent one. It's the only one that's been dated from the Barker-Darling River system. And I thought that was quite cool. We were all sort of speculating on how old this dingo might be. We had no way to tell from the bones, because part of it had been weathered by the elements. Part of it was underground. No real way to get an impression just from the condition of the bones.
3: One of the interesting things about the skeleton was that it was found in a cultural midden site, like you said. Could you tell us a bit more about the dingo burials?
2: Yeah, so, you know, the last few years we've been working on trying to understand this phenomenon of dingo burial. So it's not a hugely common thing, but it's fairly widespread throughout the river and coastal country of southeastern Australia, with sort of sporadic occurrences elsewhere on the continent. And we believe these to be, from the archaeology and some limited historical information and First Nations insight that we have to date, is that these are the remains of dingoes which were tamed in the past by Aboriginal people and lived with them in the camp. And when they died, they were buried like people. So in the southeast, that's burial in the ground, right? Inhumation. In northwestern Australia, there's a totally different method of disposing of people once they've passed away, which is burying them aerially, so being placed into a tree or like an elevated platform. The body decomposes, and then later people come back and get the bones and then place them in like a crevice or something like that.
3: Do we know much about tamed dingoes yet?
2: We're just scratching the surface. What we're finding is that they seem to have quite different lifestyle indicators in their skeletons compared to wild dingoes. So, for instance, the patterns of wear on their teeth are totally different, and they suggest that they're eating a lot of bone, presumably scavenged from people's campsites or given to them by people. They're often a bit shorter in stature compared to wild dingoes, and they often have really different cranial morphology. So that's the shape of their skull. They would have, I think, in life, would have looked a little bit different to wild dingoes.
3: I read that the skeleton in particular had some partially healed bones that you could see. What does the injuries and burials suggest about this dingo and its relationship to the people?
2: Yeah, that's a really good question, and it's something that we spent sort of 2 years playing with the idea of. So there's some healed fractures on the ribs and on the fibula, so on the lower leg. They're all on the same side of the body, and they're injuries which are caused by like a sharp, high impact kind of traumatic blow. And so these are the sort of injuries that, you know, when you use dogs to hunt kangaroo, your dog might get. The kangaroo will kick them, or they have a habit of grabbing the dog, or the dingo as it may be, sort of around the neck or the upper torso. And that's exactly where these ribs are broken. It's sort of the closest one up to the neck. So, you know, I thought it was quite interesting that we documented this. And when we spoke with Uncle Badger about it, it was kind of the first connection that he made. He's like, you know, when you use dogs to hunt kangaroos, or, you know, when wild dingoes hunt kangaroos and the kangaroo grabs them, that's exactly kind of what happens. So, you know, it's not necessarily what happened, but in this case, the evidence seems to match.
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0: do. 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
3: We've got friends of the show, the Pierce Brothers, coming up talking tours, new music and what life looks like nowadays. But now we're going to hear from some sisters. The AMRAP Song of the Week is from Vicar and Linda Bull. The new single is called Where Do You Come From? And before we hear it, the sisters share about how the song came about.
4: Hi, I'm Linda Bull and I'm here with my sister Vicar Bull to chat about our new record, Where Do You Come From? Hello.
5: Hello.
4: One of the first songs you wrote for this record was the lyrics for Where Do You Come From?
5: Yes.
4: Now, how did that happen? What inspired you and out of the blue, you presented these lyrics to us on Boxing Day? What happened?
5: Oh, it was Boxing Day, yes, I remember. I think I was thinking, reminiscing about when we were little and how people would constantly ask us, where do you come from? And you go, well, I'm Australian. They go, no, where do you come from? And you go, I'm Australian. And they go, no, where do you really come from? And I thought, where do you come from? Where do you come from? Where do you really come from? Wrote down a little story about growing up and constantly being asked that question and being teased for being half Tongan. Then just thought, I'd write them down, read the lyrics. I thought, I'm just going to give it to Mark and see if he can write some music. I wanted to tell that story because it's always annoyed me. I don't mind being asked where I'm from. It's when they go, no, where do you really come from? That annoyed me. And that was the whole inspiration for the song.

0: brothers, bandmates and all-round good guys, bundles of energy on stage with great new music and a tour that they're in at the moment. It's the Pierce Brothers after this.
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2: Today I'm joined by Jack and Pat Pierce, better known as the Pierce Brothers. You've probably seen them light up stages across Australia and the world with their foot-stopping indie folk energy. They're making new music, on tour, etc., and they are joining us here today. But first of all, Jack, good morning.
3: Good morning. How are you going?
2: Good. Pat, good morning.
4: Hello.
2: Hello. Now, for anyone who doesn't know, the Pierce Brothers are twins. You are very much twins, aren't you?
3: Yeah, right down to the name. Our parents thought it would be funny and fitting to name us John Patrick and Patrick John. And then they said, but John will be known as Jack his whole life. So it's, yeah, that always makes things a little bit difficult when filling out forms or the banks deciding to put all my money in Pat's name last year. So, you know.
2: Pat should be known as Ringo. No, there you go. Now, Jack, I know you. We cross paths in another part of your world quite a bit, but yes. It's nice to have you both here together today. Now, my friend saw you play recently and she didn't know that I knew you, and she sent me video of you, unbeknownst to that, which I sent to you, which was about 30 seconds of just pure energy. You guys look like you're having the best time on stage. Do you still get that same buzz stepping on the stage now as when you did when you were, I don't know, busking around Melbourne?
3: We definitely do. Which one? Go, Pat. You answer.
2: Go, Jack. Go, Pat.
4: No, we're so, like, when we were coming up and when we were busking, and when we were busking, the crowds would just get bigger and bigger, and we'd be like, oh, this is sick because the crowd's big. And then we'd be supporting people or we'd be doing our own show and there'd be sort of big crowds. And we're just so lucky that it's continued. We've continued to have support like that. So whenever we're doing something and there's just a whole big bunch of people who are all really stoked, it's just always like that, you know? And that's something that's, yeah, we're just so lucky that we still get to experience. So, yeah, like it's just full stoke the whole time. And sometimes you'll be exhausted and you go, oh, I've got to go on stage and do a show. And then you'll find yourself sort of sitting there going, oh, I don't want to. And then you have to sort of remind yourself you're living your dream. Get over yourself and go put on the best show you can.
3: Yeah. The thing about that being tired is that you can be really tired before going on stage. And a lot of our show is really energetic and fun. And it's kind of, I can be the most tired I've ever been. You know, it's been a lot of driving. You know, a lot of moving around, then you're like, okay, all right, let's do it, let's get on. And then the second you step on stage, it just disappears and it's all this energy comes out, and a lot of that you get from the audience. And that Monday show, that was, we were like, do you know what we should do? We just had 6 weeks off. We're like, we should play our first show in 6 weeks, but we should add 2 brand new singles to the that we've never played before to that set list. Yeah, that's what we should do. That's a good idea. And so your friend might not have noticed, but we were on stage kind of panicking about halfway through that because we came on stage, we were like,
4: that's why you don't try new things, boys. The energy thing that Jack said, do you remember when we were doing those double shows in a weekend during COVID?
3: Yeah.
4: And there was one weekend we had like 7 shows or 8 shows over like 3 days. And I remember it got to the very, very last one. It was like 11 p.m. at night and we'd already done 2 or 3 that day. And we were just like, we were all just lying on the ground. We were exhausted. Then we got up and the crowd was just so electric and so into it. We dragged ourselves to the stage, but then they were just so into it that we ended up just pulling this energy from somewhere and just jumped around and just had the most hyped set of the weekend probably.
3: Yeah.
4: And I remember after that going, like, I didn't know we had that energy at all in us, but it is there. Like, and it just got me thinking about motivations and where you can find energy. Like, it was like if you're running a marathon or something and you think you can't do something, you just need the right motivations. And for us, it was a crowd that were just so stoked.
3: Yeah.
4: They were able to pull all this extra stuff out of us that we didn't know was there. And it got me thinking for ages after that. I was like, there's probably a lot of things I think that I can't do, but it's just with the right motivations, like run a marathon, Ironman, all that.
2: You see vision of people, they can hardly walk, yet they're still going and going, and everyone's cheering them on, giving them water and all that sort of stuff. It's the same sort of thing. There's a song in that, Pat.
4: Absolutely.
3: It's that transference of energy from the audience that I always find is so affecting and really makes such a big difference to our show. It's because that's, you know, our show is all about the audience. That's what we love doing. We're performers first, I think, and then musicians second.
2: Tell me about Alaska. Jack, were you the inspiration or was Pat?
3: My wife was the inspiration for this one. This is a song that I wrote about when I first got together with my wife, and we'd kind of just fallen in love, but she'd already booked a trip away, and we said, all right, well, look, let's, you know, we're young, you go have your adventure, we'll break up. If it's meant to be, it's meant to be, you know. It was written about when she was traveling through Alaska and we were going to meet up in Europe, what was going to happen? And it was just exploring those ideas, and I'm getting all these messages back from this beautiful expanse as you're making friends. I was like, well, you know, am I just going to kind of lose you to all of this? And funnily enough, the song came out and it was my wife's birthday. And, you know, now we're married. We've got two beautiful kids. Like, it all worked out in the end. But, when I came up with the kind of core concept, I guess, for the song, I really wanted to explore something that, while it's quite a big song, the production isn't huge and it's not that fast-paced folk that we've done in the past. So I really wanted to lean heavily on the simplicity of it and the simplicity of a strong melody, and then kind of just simple chords, strong melody, good harmonies, and then, you know, put in that harmonica solo that really kind of harkens back to a Dylan-esque kind of vibe.
2: Yeah.
3: And, I'm

0: What do you think?
1: I think the original influences, absolutely. But then what will happen is, like more recently, short answer, yes. Long answer, what will happen is one of us will hear something, be really inspired by it, and then show the other one. And then we'll sort of, and they'll then explain, I really like this for this reason. Then we'll go, yeah, that's sick. So then we both sort of get onto it. So we're not finding, sometimes we'll find the same thing at the same time and be like, have you heard this? Yeah, that's sick. Oh, that's awesome. And then we'll sort of play with that. So, but most of the time it'll be sort of like, no, you know, it's a good reference. Have you heard this track? And then we'll be sending songs to each other. And then we'll sort of build off that. And so then we'll get each other excited about the whatever the influence is. So yes, we have the same influences, but we'll sort of get it's like that's because we'll get to the same page on where the influences are, if that makes sense.
2: Yeah.
0: Totally does.
2: I think that our influences have kind of shifted. When these days, when we're doing it, I think there's a lot more confidence in our path and our voice over the years, especially because we're producing the stuff ourselves now. And the influences that we'll find is that the broad strokes, there's definitely influences from, you know, that new folk way of new wave folk of 2010s era, that kind of thing. But then there's also the nuanced production stuff, and that's what Pat's alluding to here when he'll be listening to. So it could be a wide array of really different genres, and it could be, hey, have a listen to this, and the way that they've come in with this hook here, how it's really dry, really poppy in this, and we haven't tried this, but it could really work on that track. What do you
1: Yeah, it's
2: think?
1: just
2: And then we
1: a
2: kind of
1: range of
2: both,
1: stuff.
2: yeah, I mean, this track, there's definitely the calls back to Eddie Vedder's acoustic stuff 100%, you know,
1: Oh, yeah.
2: in the style of song that it was. And there's huge influences in our career from Lumineers, Mumford and Sons, John Butler, definitely. So yeah, there's a little bit of everything.
1: G'day, it's Pat here from the Pierce Brothers.
2: And this is Jack from the Pierce Brothers, and this is our single Alaska, Alaska.
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1: Still to come this morning, we wrap up the Culinary Archive series on soybean, which turns out to have quite an extraordinary global story. And Murph is back with another top five countdown. This week he's got a surprise one for you and for me. I don't even know what it is yet.

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1: National Radio News.
2: Good morning, I'm David Cameron. The Australian and New Zealand Prime Ministers will meet in Noosa, Queensland today. Anthony Albanese and Christopher Luxon are expected to discuss economic ties and defence in the Indo-Pacific region during their annual leaders' meeting. Mr. Luxon is also promoting New Zealand businesses, looking to win contracts to support construction projects for the 2032 Brisbane Olympics. Two Russian cosmonauts on board the International Space Station have completed the repair of one of two leaks that had caused concern. NASA had directed the other five astronauts to shelter inside a docked SpaceX craft while the work was carried out. The BBC's Mimi Swaby has more details.
3: NASA and Russia's space agency are the International Space Station's two primary operators. They've debated for months over the cause for and solutions to small air leaks on board. These had been relatively minor, but escalated this week, the amount of air seeping out reportedly doubling. The decision was taken to attempt a more extensive repair. The first leak was quickly sealed by Russian astronauts, while other crew members took shelter in a spacecraft in case an evacuation was required. Preparations are underway to seal the second leak. NASA has announced an end to the so-called safe haven procedures, adding that there is no threat to the crew or spacecraft systems.
2: The World Health Organization and Africa Centres for Disease Control say they need more than $500 million over the next 6 months to combat the current Ebola epidemic in the northeast of the Democratic Republic of the Congo. The WHO has been hit with severe funding cuts in recent years. The head of the organisation, Dr. Tedros Adhanom Ghebreyesus, says a coordinated response to the outbreak is crucial.
4: Speed matters, coordination matters, and consistency matters. The opportunity now is to act with clarity and discipline, using a common plan to guide a common effort. If we do that, we can bring this outbreak to an end and strengthen the systems that protect people from the next one.
2: A coastal Queensland community is preparing to honour one of the world's most popular music groups. The city of Moreton Bay, north of Brisbane, is inviting members of the community to be part of a pop-up performance. Workshops for the Bee Gees' Kazoo Flash Mob begin today ahead of the June 21 show. Speaking to National Radio News, City of Moreton Bay's Melissa Weston says it's part of the annual Make Music Month celebrations. She explains why the Bee Gees were an obvious choice.
5: Recognising that beautiful connection that the Bee Gees have, having formed in Redcliffe and on Bee Gees Way, which is this lovely alleyway that's dedicated to their history, but also coming together and using our voices effectively to create a big, loud community sound of connectedness through music.
2: British actor Anthony Head has died at the age of 72 following complications with pneumonia. He was best known for his roles in TV shows, including Buffy the Vampire Slayer and Ted Lasso. To sport, and in the AFL, the Bulldogs beat Hawthorn by 6, 77-71. In this afternoon's first match, North Melbourne host top-of-the-table Fremantle. And in the NRL, a big win in freezing conditions for the Sydney Roosters over the Canberra Raiders, 26-0. The Melbourne Storm at home beating the Knights by 32 points to 30. And in tennis, the lineup for the men's singles final at the French Open is set. Second seed Alexander Zverev will take on Italian Flavio Cabolli.
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8: Hello there. We've made it to the final hour of the show this week with plenty more interesting things on the way for you. Great music and a bit of fun. Shortly, we'll wrap up the Culinary Archive series on soybeans, following the story of this humble ingredient through agriculture and food culture around the world. Not too far away, Murph returns with another top five countdown. And as always, I've let him choose it. And this time, I've got absolutely no idea what he's got planned.

0: before this show is out, we're going to hear from Murph with his top five countdown. Slightly curious this week because I said, you just go for it. Bring us something and let's see what it is. But first, we've been following the Culinary Archive podcast series exploring the global story of soybeans. Here is the final part of the series.
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2: This episode was recorded on Gadigal, Bidjigal and Wurundjeri country. My name is Lee Tran Lam and you're listening to the Culinary Archive podcast, a series from the Powerhouse Museum. The Powerhouse has over 500,000 objects in its collection, from yellow soybeans collected in China in 1914 to soybean products that might have been made for car maker Ford. The collection charts our evolving connection to food. The museum's Culinary Archive is the first nationwide project to collect the vital histories of people in the food industry, such as chefs, producers, writers, and restaurant owners who've helped shape Australia's tastes and appetites. Today, we're talking about soybeans. In the Powerhouse Museum, you'll find soy in many different forms, as botanical specimens, Japanese fabrics, soybean flour, soybean plastic, and automobile parts too. In fact, Henry Ford debuted a car produced from soybean plastic in 1941 at a local festival in Michigan. The famous car maker was inspired by a metal shortage. He also believed that a plastic soybean car could be safer than a steel-built one and wanted to bring the agriculture and automotive industries together. He never made another soybean plastic car due to the post-war effect on his industry, but soybean plastics have plenty of sustainability potential as they're made from a renewable and biodegradable source. It's clear that soy, this multi-purpose plant, could help solve some of today's problems. Argentina, for instance, is one of the world's biggest exporters of soy meal, which is used to feed animals that are livestock. But soy used to make plant-based meat has a much smaller carbon footprint. So could this be a better use of the soybean? And could soy also play a key role in the future of food?
3: I'm personally really excited to see people consume more soy products. And I think people will start to look for foods with a less environmental impact. And soybean can play a big part of that. 80% of the soybean in the world is pressed for oil, like vegetable oil. And then for animal consumption, then small percentage is for human consumption. I'm kind of sad about this fact because many soybean byproducts become waste. Still lots of nutrition left in the pulp. It's edible, very good for your body. So if we can consume soybean without waste, we get more nutrition and less environmental impact.
4: Only 10 years ago, the media had a very different attitude towards vegan food than they do now. No one really cared. And if they did talk about veganism or soy products, it was always very condescending, you know, like these little hippies over there doing their thing. Soy products was definitely only connected with Asian culture. I think people have finally realized what a versatile product soy is, and it's not just connected to one cuisine or one culture. But these same people never realized that 3/4 of the things in their cupboard were based upon soy products anyway. It's now a product that is being used in such a way that's going to have a huge impact on our environment. Like anything, there are pros and cons. You know, soy production has its downfalls as well in terms of the amount of land it needs to be able to be produced. So nothing's perfect, but it sure as hell is a better alternative to using animal proteins for absolutely everything, that's for sure. And I don't think anyone could deny that. Soy is definitely the hype girl of the new generation, I think. It was definitely just this old-fashioned, boring product beforehand, and now people are realizing it's like this super do-all kind of savior ingredient. It can transform into so many different products, you know, from protein shakes that you'll see big bros at the gym chugging down soy protein isolate fix shakes, to the food that we do here, to things you wouldn't even know about. I think the world doesn't quite realize how reliant we now are on soy products. And it's really great to see that it's now no longer like a background ingredient, and it's now coming to the forefront for all its amazing uses. She's no longer the joke ingredient of the culinary world.
2: Soy has been around for thousands of years, and as Sava Gotto showed us by taking us to her grandparents' farm in Japan, the plant is a key part of the landscape in so many countries. The bean can take credit for giving us soy sauce, miso, tofu. Even the skin that forms on top of boiling soy milk is a beloved ingredient called yuba. Sava spins soy into so much culinary gold, from kinoko roasted soy powder for desserts to miso that upcycles okra, leftover tofu waste. Chef Darwin Su is just as inventive with soy, fermenting the beans into nutty Indonesian soy cakes known as tempeh, as well as creating gluten-free soy sauce flavoured with buckwheat, apricot and porcini mushrooms. Also in Sydney, Tofa Baim has turned his wildflower brewery barrels into a home for soy sauce made with indigenous grains. While Shannon Martinez flaunts 10,000 vegan uses for soy, shape-shifting the ingredient in ways you might not recognise, from watermelon salmon to tofu turkey. In Australia, our nationwide embrace of soy has come a long way from the 1930s, when Phyllis Wang literally had to haul a quern from China in order to grind beans to make her own tofu. With soy used in protein in plant-based meats by tech startups, and the beans shaping everything from plastics to actual cars, it's likely that this plant a Chinese emperor once called sacred will keep proving useful for another 9,000 years or so.
4: I absolutely love the flavour of tofu. I eat it all the time, whether it be cold with chili vinegar dressing over the top of it.
5: You can simply enjoy tempeh just by slice it thinly, deep fry, a bit of salt and sambal or any condiments you like.
2: This episode was inspired by objects from the Powerhouse Collection, such as a quern belonging to Phyllis Wang, founder of the Chinese Women's Association, a soy sauce jar from the Wong family store, a sample of soybean flour, soy plastic, Japanese soy textiles, and soy botanical specimens. You can find links to these objects and more in the show notes. This podcast was written and researched by me, Lee Tran Lam. Our executive producer is Kara Stewart, and the show is produced by Aisha Ash, and edited and sound designed by Mara Schwert-Vega. Our theme music is River at Work by Asa Tone, and the commissioning editors are Lisa Havila and Callum Cooper. And a special thank you to Annie Turnbull and Darrow Lee at Soul Dining. 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
1: Motown had become the world's largest independent recording company, finishing third in single record sales behind such established giants as RCA Victor and Columbia. The very next year, Motown more than doubled its sales. 1964 was a very sweet year for Motown. The first group in 1964 was a vocal group from New York who pioneered psychedelic soul, R&B and soul music. The Temptations. Otis Williams reaches back in time to those days.
2: And in 64, the group consisted of David Ruffin, Eddie Kendricks, Paul Williams, Melvin Franklin, and myself. We had just recently went through a change with a fellow by the name of Al Bryant. He was one of the original members before David Ruffin came along. Right after David joined the group, we cut our first hit.

0: On his way to becoming a Motown legend, Smokey Robinson, singer and songwriter, becomes Smokey Robinson, producer.
1: Well, the first artist that I really had a chance to really just produce a record on and write for, like on my own, was Mary Wells, that we recorded from the year of about 1959, I guess, until 61 or 2. I would say that she was like the real starter for me. It was a gas. I mean, it started me on a new frame of mind as far as the business went. I mean, I began to like it as much as performing and singing, you know, and it was really to create the music really had a thing to me. The tune My Guy, which was the last tune I recorded on her, took off immediately and went to number one, and I was very happy.

0: While Mary Wells' My Guy was at number one, Motown was developing more new talent, but this time not from Detroit. California-born Brenda Holloway became Motown's first West Coast singer, brought to the label by producer Hal Davis.
1: When I got to Motown, it was like I was in a dream world. It was like going to Disneyland for the first time. You know, you go to Disneyland and you see all this little tiny world in a little capsule. Everything is miniature, just like a little dream. And Motown, it was a dream. They were trying to get the Motown sound out there. They wanted every song that we put out to be a hit, not just a song to listen to. They wanted, when they heard a Motown record, they were supposed to go out and buy it, a million copies. You know, that's what we were aiming for.

0: In 1964, it was million seller number one for Diana Ross, Mary Wilson, and Florence Ballard. The Supremes. Diana Ross recalls her first Motown job as a secretary.
1: I moved to a street on the north side of Detroit, and Smokey lived about four or five doors away from me. And to know that Smokey Robinson lived down the street from me, it thrilled me to no end. And I used to sit and watch them rehearse on their basement steps. And I told him that I had a group. You know, if at any time that he could listen to my group, I would really appreciate it. And he did set up an audition for us to go to Motown. And the only reason Barry saw us or heard us is because he happened to be passing through the studio at the time we were singing. Finally, after meeting Barry and trying to get a contract with the company, they decided that they might sign us if we go back and finish high school. Like, I was about in 11th grade. I needed a job, really, to help my family out and also to get me carfare enough to get back and forth to the studio to try to do some background sessions. And he gave me a job, and it was about 3 months I worked there. I didn't do a thing except straighten off his desk, you know, try to straighten the papers. But it wasn't a real office anyway, because at that time Barry used the whole building for working, and everybody kind of gathered in this room. They had a dartboard. I know the Miracles used to come in there and throw darts at the dartboard. That was a big thing. Everybody would bet money on who could get closest to the center mark. And so it was just a lot of fun at that time. It wasn't really work. But I only worked the summer, and I think he paid me like about $20. I gave up many times. In fact, every time I got to the end of my road, something nice would happen, and I end up singing again. But our first recording, we recorded Where Did I Love Go? Everybody liked it so much because they said it was a very sexy sounding, young sound. And it was a nice song because it was melodic.

In less than 15 minutes, Murph is on with his top five countdown. It's a surprise this week. See what he comes up with. And in the next few minutes, we're going to hear something from the Monkees. Saturday Breakfast on your local station around Australia via the Community Radio Network. Hello there, I'm Julie Reynolds.

0: seconds away from Steve Murphy with Murph's Top 5 Countdown. Wonder what he's going to do this week. We'll find out in a sec.
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0: I don't know if I've said this before, but this is my favourite part of the show. It's the time when we introduce Steve Murphy, otherwise known as Murph, with his Top 5 Countdown. Morning, Murph.
2: That was very good, Jay, right? Yeah.
0: I'm getting good at this radio stuff.
2: Yeah, I've noticed. Definite improvement.
0: All right, let's get into it. What are we doing this week?
2: Well, I thought this should be look at the top selling singles of a certain year, and I'm going to do Choose Your Own Adventure, listener's choice, or host's choice. What year would you like? You decide.
0: Ooh, what about something from the 70s?
2: 70s? Okay. So we've got maybe right in the middle, 75?
0: Perfect. Done. Love it. Let's do it.
2: All right, let me just dial that up. Stand by. Okay, here we go. So top five.
0: Beep, bop, beep, bop.
2: Top five selling singles of 1975. Yeah, interesting little list, actually. Couple of Aussies feature. Yeah, all right, let's do it. So at number five is one of the Aussie artists that feature, Skyhooks and their classic horror movie, which sounds a bit like this.

yeah, great song from Skyhooks. And if no other time during the year, always gets played when we do Halloween. In fact, when we do the top five Halloween songs, when it gets to October this year, J-Ro, I guarantee this will be one of them. Written by bass guitarist Greg McIntosh. Greg McCainch, even I can't remember my writing. And on a serious note, actually, apparently it happened after seeing the news on TV, thinking that with all the bad things happening in the world, it was like watching a horror movie. So whilst it's a great song, it's actually got a bit of a serious undertone to it. So it was from their Living in the 70s album, of course, and was their first number one in Australia, actually. And Living in the 70s was the biggest selling album ever at the time. So yes, they were massive. And of course, that was partly thanks to a certain show that you sang poorly before. I mean, brilliantly. Yes, that's the one. They got a lot of support from that particular show. Actually, more of that than radio, for whatever reason. And in fact, most of the tracks on the LP have been banned by commercial radio because of their sex and drug references at the time. But sometimes, in fact, a lot of the time, when music gets banned, it seems to be more successful for some reason. But anyway, at number five, Skyhooks. At number four, another Aussie band that you will know and will and truly love, I'm sure, Jay Ray, and particularly his lead singer, or their lead singer, is, of course, Sherbet with the great Daryl Braithwaite.

0: Love that song. Love it.
1: Written by the guitarist of the band, Clive Shakespeare, his name was, well, and still is, and also the keyboardist from the band, Garth Porter, who also co-wrote some of the other hits, including the great How's That? And after Sherbet, Garth concentrated on production, mainly with country acts. He's produced for people like James Blundell, Gina Jeffries, Troy Cassadaly, and actually launched the career of Lee Kernaghan, or Kernaghan. So he's actually done very well for himself, particularly on the country music side of things. Now, this song also, like a horror movie, got plenty of love on Countdown. In fact, at the time, they went on Countdown more than any other artist in the month of October. And at the King of Pop Awards, Summer Love won the most popular Australian single. The band also won most popular Australian group for the third time in a row. They, in fact, would win it every year from 73 to 78. And Daryl Braithwaite, obviously, was crowned king as well. So people were loving them, clearly, back in the good old days.
0: King of Pop, Daryl Braithwaite.
1: Oh, yes, he was the man. It was their first number one, but their eighth top 20 hit. So, yes, they were massive. So we move on to the number three song from a band that you also would well and truly know, and they had many hits. I speak, of course, of the great ABBA. And number three, it's Mamma Mia. Mamma Mia.

0: Ah, I thought it was going to be one I liked.
1: Well, Mamma Mia was written by the great Bjorn and Benny, of course, from the band, along with Stig Anderson, who isn't related to Benny Anderson, even though they've got the same last name, although it is actually spelt slightly differently. But anyway, Stig was their manager, and he would often come up with titles that Bjorn and Benny would then write lyrics around. It's considered the song that actually saved ABBA, looking back, and we helped them because they had a massive hit with their first song, Waterloo. But their follow-up songs were actually flops in the UK, and the group considered that to be their most important market. Until the song, which wasn't even meant to be released as a single, believe it or not, in fact, it was first offered to another band who turned it down. That was a mistake. It became hugely popular over here, meaning record companies overseas had to take notice and then release it, and it was a hit around the world, including in Great Britain. So there you go, it all turned out beautifully. And it would have been the biggest song of the year, probably, if it was released a bit earlier in the year, because it actually spent 10 weeks at number one, but some of them were in the following year. So technically, it doesn't make it all the way to the top of the countdown of the biggest songs of 75. So we get to the top two. At number two, a band who weren't quite as massive as the previous three, but had a couple of hits, including this, which was the second biggest song of the year. It is Pilot. Can you

0: good song. Good song.
1: A Scottish band formed by former Bassy Rollers member Billy Lyle and David Payton. The song was actually written by David, and he said, "My wife was reading a book and the main character was called January. She told me this and I wrote the chorus with that in mind. The verse was about how I felt at the time with the success of Magic, one of their other big hits. I didn't write the song in January, though. It was actually in October, fun fact, just after the release of Magic. But for whatever reason, what he did turned out beautifully. It would spend 8 weeks at number one, and one of the reasons it went so well was because of their impressive performance. On, of course, you guessed it, yes, Countdown. Yeah. So the top five so far. We're doing the top five selling singles of 1975 in Australia, way before you were around, of course, Julie. Five, horror movie Skyhooks. Four, Summer Love, Sherbet. Three, Mamma Mia, ABBA. And at two, as we just talked about, Pilot doing January. So the number one song is by a band that had seven top 20 hits in Australia and three number ones. They're from the UK. Am I giving you enough information at this point?
0: No. Okay.
1: Well, I will tell you there was a similar song with the same title done by a different band that had nothing to do with this, just happened to be a coincidence.
0: Do you know that band?
1: Yes. Do you?
0: I don't know.
1: Well, I'll test you in a second. The song is, of course, Fox on the Run.
0: Which one?
1: The Sweet.
0: Manfred Mann, yeah. They had one as well, yeah, didn't they?
1: They did. Nowhere near as successful.
0: Earlier, a lot earlier.
1: So apparently in this song, the band are basically just addressing a groupie, I'm sure they have many of them, who is the Fox on the Run, if you like. But anyway, yes, as I said, one of their three number one songs in Australia. Of course, they were even bigger in the UK. But they had the biggest selling single of the whole of 1975 in Australia. And it sounds a bit like this, Julie. I will speak to you next week.
0: I love it. I love this countdown. This is a bit of me. Love the 70s. Love everything that you do, Murph.
1: Thank you very much. Right back at you.
0: And time for me to get out of here as well. Make sure you stay on this station. Plenty of great local content coming your way. And I'll catch you next week. And you too, Murph.
1: See you, Darren.

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1: National Radio News.
2: Good morning, I'm David Cameron. The Australian and New Zealand Prime Ministers will meet in Noosa, Queensland today. Anthony Albanese and Christopher Luxon are expected to discuss economic ties and defence in the Indo-Pacific region during their annual leaders' meeting. Astronauts on board the International Space Station have returned to their normal duties after being told to take shelter while an oxygen leak was repaired. NASA told crew members to wait inside a docked SpaceX Crew Dragon spacecraft.
3: Station Houston on Space to Ground 2 for all USOS crew members needs you to execute procedure, EMER procedure 3.4. Crew Dragon establish safe haven. And if we need to suit up, we will do that once we're inside the Dragon. We will not suit up prior.
2: The World Health Organization and Africa Centers for Disease Control say they need more than $500 million over the next 6 months to combat the current Ebola epidemic in the Northeast Democratic Republic of the Congo. The head of the WHO, Dr. Tedros Adhanom Ghebreyesus, made the appeal.
4: Containing Ebola depends on political commitment, sustained financing, and the trust and engagement of communities. This plan places communities at the center, because without their participation, contact tracing falters, safe care is delayed, and transmission continues.
2: Tributes are being paid for former Tasmanian senator and Catholic priest Michael Tait, who's died at the age of 80. Father Tait served as Minister for Justice in the cabinets of both Bob Hawke and Paul Keating. In 1993, he became Australia's ambassador to The Hague and the Holy See. Father Tait was also a parish priest in the Archdiocese of Hobart. Tap and Go technology will begin a wide rollout on Victoria's train networks from tomorrow. The MyKey changes have faced lengthy delays. Full fare commuters will be able to use credit cards, phones and smartwatches to pay at all MyKey-enabled stations. Plans to roll out the technology on trams and buses are being finalised. US President Donald Trump says Hezbollah hasn't rejected an Israel-Lebanon ceasefire, despite the Iranian-linked group saying it has. Mr. Trump told reporters at the White House he'd spoken directly to Hezbollah.
5: I will tell you, they called us and they said, how about stopping? And I think you're going to see things happen over there. That's been like a little bit of a different world, but it's interconnected with Iran. And it would be really nice if Lebanon could have some peace. Lebanon's been under attack for so many years and always like an underdog.
2: Australian Kelpies are the main attraction in the Western Victorian town of Casterton this weekend. Shannon Kirkwood has more.
6: Working dog trainer Rachel Treasure is one of the special guests at the 30th Australian Kelpie Muster. She says returning to Casterton for the milestone holds special significance, with the community demonstrating yet again its strong love of the Kelpie dog and its cohesive community spirit. It will be all things Kelpie around the town today, with a street parade as well as the Kelpie hill climb, dash and high jump. Tomorrow, some of Australia's finest Kelpies will be showing off their skills ahead of the nation's premier working dog auction.
2: In tennis, the lineup for the men's singles final at the French Open is set. German second seed Alexander Zverev will take on Italian Flavio Cavoli. The 10th seeded Italian advanced after Matteo Arnaldi withdrew due to illness ahead of their semi-final.
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8: 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Some of the information may be out of date.
9: Hello, hello, and welcome to Fair Comment, news and current affairs reflecting the diversity of Australia, connecting people from all around the nation on the Community Radio Network. Fair Comment is brought to you by Radio 4EB in Mianjin, Brisbane. I'm Eduardo Jordan, and this week on the show...
10: Well, the current rupture gives quite mixed messages to all the countries in the global south, because on one side, the countries believe the importance of the human rights matter, but not always, and there seems to be a double standard.
9: With the current situation across the world, leaders are asking the global south to join forces. What does it mean for Australia? And also today?
10: So migrant teachers that I spoke to, many of them do share about challenges that they face, sometimes in terms of securing permanent positions. So many of them could be in casual teaching role for a long extended period of time.
9: Australia is facing a teacher shortage in regional areas. So why migrant teachers are not being employed? We have all the details. Stay with us for this and more on Fair Comment.
11: That's Fair Comment.
9: But first, May is Domestic and Family Violence Prevention Month, raising awareness of coercive control and family and domestic violence. Recent numbers from the Australian Institute of Health and Welfare shows 3.8 million Australians have experienced domestic violence, with some not being able to access support for safe accommodation. A not-for-profit organization is supporting victims by providing repurposed phones to be used to contact support services. DiviSafe Phone has launched a campaign called Pass the Phone Challenge to encourage the community to give used phones to be repurposed and to be given to survivors. I started asking CEO of DiviSafe Phone, Ashton Wood, the aim of the organization.
12: DiviSafe Phone was something I set up about 6 years ago when an ex-police senior sergeant told me that she desperately needed mobile phones to give to victims of domestic violence. And at the time, I was a little shocked, and I assumed she meant send the phones overseas. But she informed me that in Australia, there are now 3.8 million victims of domestic violence. And quite often, the phone is the first thing to get smashed, monitored, or taken.
9: There are new figures showing family and domestic violence is the leading driver of homelessness support in Australia. And as you mentioned, I mean, there's a lot of need for phones. Are you surprised about these numbers?
12: Unfortunately, I'm not surprised based on what we're seeing and the demand we're seeing for mobile phones from the police and the frontline services. However, it is really concerning with, like you said, the property market. It is really hard for anybody to rent a home nowadays, let alone if you're in a domestic violence relationship and have, you know, quite often there's financial abuse as well happening, so you don't have the money. Quite often it's an emergency requirement, so it's not like you've got time to search for the new home. It's something that needs to happen quite quickly. So, yeah, we totally agree with the stats that are being put out there about homelessness around domestic violence. And hopefully the phone that we provide through the frontline services will at least give the survivor a way to start that process and stay in contact with the support network without being tracked or monitored or calls listened into by their partner.
9: So as you mentioned, I mean, DiviSafe Phone is helping victims of family and domestic violence by providing repurposed phones for free. Could you please explain a little bit about the process? So you get out in the community and ask for the phones, or how does it work?
12: Yeah, correct. So we go and ask everybody for their old phones because we've been told that there's 22 million phones in people's drawers and cupboards at homes and offices around Australia right now. So we're encouraging everyone to please check the drawers and cupboards, get the old phones to us. We have about 1,500 collection boxes around the country. All those phones then make their way over to us, and they're coming from individuals, they're coming from amazing Rotary clubs, they're coming from the banks. So all the big banks are doing it now. We get all those phones and then we will make sure they work. So we test them. We put new batteries in lots of phones because quite often an old phone, the first thing to fail is the battery. So we are putting about 40 batteries in phones every day from our office. And then we pack the phones up with a brand new SIM card, charger cable, and we cover the postage as well. And we send the phones in boxes of normally around 10 at a time to any frontline service that can help a survivor with getting a phone and also a safety plan and escape plan. So that's currently around 550 frontline services, so police stations, safe houses and hospitals across the country. And if anyone's listening and needs a phone through us, we do have a map on our website. So just go to Get Help and that will show you all the places who can provide phones and the support out to survivors. And we have another map on our website under Donate Phones, which shows all the places you could drop an old phone into that will make its way to us.
9: Now, what are some of the challenges the organization is facing to support Australians experiencing family and domestic violence at this point?
12: Look, our biggest challenge is when I started the charity, I didn't do a business case. I thought, oh, this is easy. We'll just get people's old phones and pass them on. What we've realized is most people's old phones do have problems. So there's, you know, the battery's flat, or there's a crack in the screen, or there's no charger cable. and certainly no SIM cards. So our challenges is to raise enough money to be able to fix the phones. We're currently sending out about 150 phones a week. In fact, this week we've just sent out 400 phones, so it's been a big week this week. And those phones are costing us between $75 and $130 per phone to fix and pair up with the SIM cards and charger cables and postage. So, yeah, our biggest challenge is just having consistent money coming in to allow us to keep this service free, because I'm adamant I want to keep the service free.
9: So this month, you know, it's raising awareness about family and domestic violence, but also TV Safephone is launching a campaign called the Pass the Phone Challenge. Could you please tell us a little bit more about it, and where can the community go and support you?
12: Yes, we've launched a campaign this May called Pass the Phone Challenge, and it's about just passing the phone on. So come on, people, check your drawers and cupboards and pass that phone on. Get it across to us. We've got an amazing travel company called Peak Escapes who's offered a $500 travel voucher for the most creative way people are passing the phone on. So we're asking people to video it, put it up on their social media and tag us, and the most creative one will get a $500 travel voucher. We're trying to add a little bit of lightness and fun to the idea of getting the phone out, because it's such a heavy topic and a serious subject about domestic violence that we're just hoping people can just step aside from their normal day-to-day activities, come up with an idea and pass on 1 or 1,000 or 10,000 phones to us, whatever they can catch up.
9: And I understand you are all across Australia and, well, you're based in Queensland, but the campaign goes all across Australia. Can they send the phones as well?
12: Yes, correct. We collect phones from all across Australia, so we've got 1,500 collection boxes in places like all Heritage Bank branches, Suncorp Bank branches, WOTSO centres, gyms, car dealerships, they're everywhere, so people can check a map on our website to find them. And we send phones out across the country as well, so they go to any frontline service, domestic violence agency or shelter who asks for our phones, and there's currently around 550 of those around the country. Without the community, programs like this just don't get up and don't run. They do cost a lot to function, and we wouldn't be able to afford to do it as a corporate, so we really do appreciate the support we're getting.
9: That was CEO of DV Safephone, Ashton Wood. If this story raises any concern, help is always available for you. Call 1-800-RESPECT. That's 1-800-737-732. 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

0: Experts and world leaders are increasingly concerned about growing divisions in the West. Canadian Prime Minister Mark Carney has previously suggested the so-called middle powers should work together to protect what remains of the global order. In this shifting landscape, countries in the global south, often described as developing or emerging economies, are playing a more important role in decisions affecting the entire world. What would this mean for Australia, considered a developed nation? I spoke with lecturer at the National Security College from the Australian National University, Dr. Dilnosa Ubatelaiva, to find out more.
1: The Global South is a concept that has not been agreed in academia overall. Some people use the terms like developing countries, others talk about third world countries. Overall, it refers to some of the countries in the South, but not necessarily it's a geographical group. It's more political and historical one. It can include countries in Africa, Latin America, or Middle East, and as well as in Asia, but not necessarily all countries in the Global South, or in terms of geographical context, are considered to be the Global South members. So it's a very contested concept as a whole, but overall, for your listeners, it refers to mostly developing countries, but it's again contested because people are not sure whether China should go into the group of Global South, given its developing countries' perspectives, or it should be not included into this group, given all the rapid development and the only country today in the international system that can strategically challenge the great power of the United States.
0: Now, some world leaders like Canadian Prime Minister Mark Carney, as you mentioned in your article in The Conversation, say the actual world order is ruptured. How critical is the Global South on this issue?
1: Global South is very important. So Global South, just like other countries in the Global North, where the participants are the participants of international system, which is centered around the United Nations, at the core of it being the United Nations Security Council. Well, the current rupture gives quite mixed messages to all the countries in the Global South, because on one side, the countries believe the importance of the human rights, the importance of sovereignty, all these concepts that the Western world dominated in the global arena, in media, in publications. But then suddenly, over the time, in the past, there have been significant number of interventions, which then turned into a regime change. But what is important today is they see, according to some of the experts, things from the Global South, that it's more about the standards that are kind of different to the countries in the North and to the countries to the South. Human rights matter, but not always, and there seems to be a double standard. So most importantly, the ruptured international system, where international law, international humanitarian law may become secondary, when the most powerful dictates something else, they see that, well, then they might not necessarily be the order or the system which they can trust. So trust is really important here. And hence, all these Global South countries are considering their options.
0: Now, with different conflicts happening at this point, we have the conflict in the Middle East, we have conflict in Africa as well with Sudan, we have the conflict, you know, between Ukraine and Russia, etc. What's the role of the Global South around these conflicts?
1: They play a significant role. So the countries in the Global South do have quite a significant number of population. They're very rapidly growing economies. If you take example of India, for example, India is predicted to have a significant growth in the next few decades as well, as has in terms of population, in terms of its economy. And many other members of the so-called BRICS bloc, which includes Brazil, Russia, India, China, and South Africa, but lately it has expanded to include other developing countries in the system. It is important for them because they also are impacted by the changes in the global economy, as well as all the disruption they see in international system, whether it's to do with the flights, to do with the economy, to do with the oil prices. And as they are significant members of the international community, with their population size, with their economies, they are also considering their strategic options, whether they should engage more with the Western world and whether they should be more leaning towards alternative arrangements, which China and Russia seem to be kind of advocating for with the name of multipolar world order. And it looks like some of the countries and some of these developing countries are more interested in multipolarity, which allows them to align with groups or blocs when it suits best to them, to their national interests.
0: And what about trade and diplomatic relations? What's the role of the Global South?
1: So the Global South, as you could see, overall constitutes more than half of the nation states in terms of the scale. So they are the members of the United Nations. They are members of different agencies, different groups under the UN. So it is important for many countries, particularly some of the Western countries or global North countries that are strategically important. For some of them are neighbors, some of them are really important strategic partners, for them to continue having a good continuing relationship, which again, in the best interest of the nation states, of each of the nation states. So I don't in fact believe that there is such one group as Global South, because although some academics, some experts group them under such, some countries under such label, in my view, there is no unified Global South as such.
0: As you mentioned earlier, Australia is part of the Global North. And what's the role of us in the world order at this point? And could Australia be a key element in defining new world orders, you think?
1: I think Australia is an important player in the international system. Australia is a middle power. It has a significant relations with other countries and in the so-called developing countries, for example, the case of Indonesia. And for Australia, it's important that it continues its foreign policy that aligns in the best interest of Australia's security and economic interests, whether that could be having multilateral relations with a number of countries in the Global South. As much as I don't believe in this concept, I'm having to use it to refer to various countries, mostly developing countries, as well as it needs to continue as it is doing its strategic relations with its usual allies. But in the current time of rupture, as it was widely covered in media, what Canadian Prime Minister mentioned during his visit to Australia as well, as he mentioned, it is important for the middle powers now to develop more, to have their more independent policies.
0: That was lecturer at ANU, Dr. Dilnosa Ubadulaiva. Welcome back to Fair Comment on the Community Radio Network. Up to our last story. Australia is facing a major teacher shortage, yet up to 20,000 qualified migrant teachers aren't fully working in the profession. The country ranks among the worst in the developed countries for teacher shortages. Despite government awareness, the problem continues. So why aren't these qualified migrant teachers being hired to fill the gap? 4EB's contributor Tony Pankaluik spoke with lecturer in teacher education at Monash University, Dr. Sunji Jip, about it.
2: Many migrant teachers arrive in Australia already fully qualified and with years of classroom experience. So, but entering the profession can still be a long and difficult process. So if I were to explain the process to you, so typically they need to navigate several stages. So for example, getting their qualification assessed, filling the English language requirement for teacher registration, document verification, and then securing employment. Now these processes can be expensive, time-consuming, and sometimes confusing, especially because requirement can differ across different states and territories.
3: Can you talk about like some of the barriers that still persist even when they do become teachers after they've done training?
2: Yeah, so getting registration is only one part of the story. So entering the profession does not automatically mean full inclusion for our migrant teachers. So migrant teachers that I spoke to, many of them do share about challenges that they face, sometimes in terms of securing permanent positions. So many of them could be in casual teaching role for a long extended period of time before they are able to secure permanent positions. And even if they are in permanent positions, career progression can be an issue, and having their expertise recognized could be another issue. So for example, I have teachers who have taught in overseas for 10 to 15 years, being in school management positions, but coming into Australia, they feel that they have to start from ground zero all over again. That is one concern and one barrier that they have. Others sometimes do experience biases and assumptions about the way they communicate, about their prior knowledge, about their accent. and also feeling that they don't quite fit in into the school culture and not understanding what the school culture is. So there is also cases of lack of mentoring for teachers who are new, not only to the school, but also to the whole education system in Australia, because these teachers, they had all their prior education experiences overseas. So they have not taught in Australia before. They didn't grow up in Australia. They are not familiar with the local education system. So that transition can be quite a challenge. And at present, we do not have a very strong bridging program in terms of orientating migrant teachers to the Australian curriculum and the school culture. So if migrant teachers want to stay and thrive in schools, schools need to think beyond just hiring, and also there is a need to focus on helping this teacher establish a sense of belonging to the school, sense of being supported, and also this sense that they can contribute and thrive in the new teaching environment.
3: So Sunyi, to your knowledge, does the situation differ between the public and the private school sectors?
2: There could be some differences. For example, the public systems tend to be more formalized in terms of the recruitment process because of the industrial agreements and also clearer pathways. Okay, although this can sometimes be seen as bureaucratic, but at least there are some formalized processes. Whereas in independent and faith-based private school, for example, there could be more flexibility in terms of the hiring process, and sometimes things move faster in terms of hiring, particularly if they see a strong fit between what the schools need and the school community and what the migrant teachers can bring. So practices can vary across different schools, and it is not strictly a matter of private or independent school. Now, in both sectors, migrant teachers can succeed, but access is often very much dependent on whether they have some kind of network. Do they know of teachers or people already teaching in the schools? Do these migrant teachers have local experience? Sometimes whether they are able to get a local referees, especially because they have not taught in schools in Australia, getting a local referee could be challenging. And also whether school leaders understand the values that migrant teachers bring to their schools. So it is less about one sector being better or different from the other. It is more about how inclusive and forward-looking the individual employers are.
3: Now, what about the state? Which one's doing the worst in terms of teacher shortages in Australia?
2: Now, teacher shortages are affecting multiple states, but the pressure are not evenly distributed, I should say. For example, the rural area, the regional area, and the hard-to-staff communities across Australia are often feeling the shortages more sharply. States such as Victoria here in New South Wales, Queensland, and Western Australia, they all have reported shortages in different areas of needs in terms of teachers, particularly in math, science, technology, special education, and also in regional schools in particular. So I would be cautious about naming one worst performing state. The more accurate picture is that shortages are widespread, but they are concentrated in particular subjects and sometimes in particular locations. And that is why migrant teachers could be part of the solutions if systems are better designed to support entry and retention.
3: Okay, so let's actually go into detail about reforms. What do you think is needed for implementation to help with the overall issue? If you can go into detail into what you would like to see happen going into the future.
2: I think there are several practical reforms that could make a real difference. So firstly, simplifying and aligning registration pathways across states. So at the moment, it is quite fragmented in terms of the registration pathways across the different states, and that could result in duplications and confusion, especially for newcomers into the country. So that is one of the essential, I feel, that should happen. Secondly, recognize prior teaching experiences more fairly. I think a lot of our migrant teachers come in with years of experience teaching in other schools overseas, so they should not be treated as if they are beginners simply because they were trained elsewhere. So that fair recognition of prior experience is important. Thirdly, creating some kind of a funded bridging and induction program for migrant teachers. So this program can combine mentoring, classroom experience, and orientation to the Australian curriculum and school culture. That would be something that is very helpful in terms of helping migrant teachers transition into the country and into the school. Fourthly, it is about working with principals and school leaders on inclusive recruitment practices.
0: That was Dr. Sunyi Jip from Monash University speaking with 4EB's Tony Pankaluik. that's it for the show today. Thanks so much for your company. Fair Comment respects Aboriginal and Torres Strait Islander elders throughout Australia and the continuing contribution they make through the custodianship of their lands. Fair Comment is produced at Radio 40B in Meanjin, Brisbane, where we share the world with you. 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I'm Eduardo Jordan. It's been a real privilege being with you today. 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
6: Hello and welcome to The Wire Weekly, with the best stories of the week from the daily episodes of The Wire. I'm Amina Shakur, coming to you from Sin in Melbourne, Victoria. Thanks for being with us today. We're on air across Australia thanks to the Community Radio Network. And today on the show,
7: with the fact that none of the governments around the world who should be doing something about this are doing anything about it. 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
6: Australians detained after Israeli forces intercepted Gaza-bound humanitarian aid flotilla.
8: We are platforming those emerging musicians. We're platforming those kids that are releasing their first single. And we always have done.
6: A new report finds Community Radio adds $153 million to the Australian music industry. And later today,
9: infection cycles, and there's no vaccine or specific approved treatment for this individual strain.
6: The World Health Organization has called the new Ebola outbreak a public health emergency. We'll have this and more for you over the next half hour.

0: 11 Australians are among hundreds of pro-Palestinian advocates who have been detained after Israeli forces intercepted humanitarian aid ships headed to Gaza. Head of Australian delegation of the Global Samud Flotilla, Simon Jones, says they have received no correspondence from the Israeli authorities, but understand humanitarians are hostages of the Israeli government. Humanitarian volunteers from previous missions reported severe mistreatment, deprivation of medical care, physical violence, and torture. Mr. Jones said that Albanese's silence is extraordinary, joining the delegation in calls for Australian government to immediately step in. The Wire's Emma Watsky with the story.
1: We are asking the Australian government to have its own moral, defined position, which is different to the government of Israel and condemns not just the video that was shown today, but also and also the minister involved, but the whole of the Israeli government, and that there is to some extent an apology from the Australian government for not taking this seriously sooner. There's a very obvious difference between what everybody is seeing out there and what is happening in Gaza and Palestine and the Prime Minister's response to that. His response is, it's disgusting. It's so underwhelming.
2: I'm aware that six countries have called on their Israeli ambassadors to protect the treatment of these pro-Palestinian humanitarians. Do you think this protest goes far enough?
1: No, I don't, but I think that we're now overnight in Europe, and when everybody wakes up there in the morning, this will have a lot more airtime. And it should. So important. And it's not just about all the participants from everywhere else. This is a focus on Gaza again and the Palestinians again, because the genocide continues despite the ceasefire.
2: Now, I'm aware that this flotilla includes humanitarians from across the globe. Can you elaborate on the experiences and potentially motivations behind the flotilla and the ships, given the many layers of risk and previous implications as well?
1: I think that around the world, everybody who is aware of what is going on is completely fed up with the fact that none of the governments around the world who should be doing something about this are doing anything about it. And so as a consequence, it's left to us, just ordinary citizens, to go out there and try and make a difference. Because if we don't do anything either, then this genocide is going to continue until there are no Palestinians left.
2: And I'm aware that the flotilla included a significant amount of humanitarian aid. Is that correct? Despite claims from Israeli authorities, what was included? What were some of the things that were being transported?
1: Various medicines, baby formula, general foodstuffs like rice and flour, those sorts of things. But obviously there's things that we were taking because they're a desperate need, but also things we were taking because we had the opportunity to provide some long-term supply.
2: And, you know, there is a desperate need for that right now, obviously.
1: If anybody thinks that because of the ceasefire happened that the people in Gaza are now living a reasonable life in amongst the ruins, then they should be very much mistaken, because there is still not enough food getting through and essentially the whole population is being starved.
2: Regarding this current situation, what has been the response that you're aware of from international governments?
1: Very underwhelming. There's very few governments other than Spain and Colombia that have come anywhere near the mark. And Australia, it comes a very, very disappointing long way back. At the last election, we essentially elected the Likud and the Netanyahu government, because this government is no different.
2: Can you elaborate any further on potentials of international law or law of the sea and how this has come into play in this situation?
1: The Israeli army, navy, not allowed to just go out into the middle of the Mediterranean and take boats and hostages as they feel that they can. There are laws of the sea to prevent that. It is essentially government authorized piracy. Nobody has stood up for this. Even last year, we had a couple of Navy frigates following us. This year, nothing.
2: And tonight, I'm aware that you're holding an online press conference. What's the main message that you're hoping to communicate here?
1: We're in desperate times now. And if our work to bring everybody's attention to Gaza does not work now, it's very hard to see how we can possibly change things from here on. this Israeli government needs to be taken to task. We need to put in sanctions. It needs to be exactly the same as was done for South Africa to end apartheid there, because we have exactly the same situation here.
0: That was Emma Watsky speaking to the head of the Australian delegation of the Global Samud Flotilla, Simon Jones. New report from Monash University has found community radio stations contribute an estimated $153 million in value to the Australian music industry each year, while playing more than double the amount of local music on commercial radio. One example is Sin Station, which has helped foster emerging artists and talent by giving young people opportunities to share music and create media. I spoke to the manager at Sin, Jane Gazzo, about how the station contributes to supporting local musicians.
3: 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And while we play established artists, Sin is very proud of also giving a lift and a platform to emerging talent. And I think that's what's really important. And as this research shows, people who hear music that they are moved by or they're interested in will then go further and go to other maybe streaming platforms or record shops or shows and support that talent. And it's really highlighted how important not just Sin is, but community radio right around the country.
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3: For the simple reason of one word, community. That's all it is. Here at Sin, our volunteers go out and they see live music, and they're friends with all the musicians within and around the greater Melbourne music industry and around the music pubs and clubs. And so, again, we are platforming those emerging musicians. We're platforming those kids that are releasing their first single. And we always have done. So why is it important? Because they're the bands that will probably be headlining at the Sydney Meyer Music Bowl in 4 or 5 years' time, you know, like I'm in and around the greater Melbourne music industry and around

0: were onto them from the word go, and to see them, you know, playing slots at Coachella overseas and supporting Queens of the Stone Age, you know, on tours in America. I mean, it's just wonderful to see a band from Melbourne just evolve like that. How many other bands like Amyl and the Sniffers can we give a leg up to? You know, we want more bands like them. We want, you know, Australian music is so important. And it seems to me that without community radio, bands can only get to a certain level before they can go, if they can't make that jump overseas, then they, you know, they're forced with a decision of whether to continue carrying on because commercial radio won't play them. So, you know, I think without community radio, I think those emerging artists don't have a platform, and they probably won't connect to the next stage in their career.
1: The study also mentioned that community radio provides training and volunteering opportunities. How does SYN help young people path their way into radio and the music industry?
0: SYN's been really fortunate in its 23-year career that we have given media opportunities to people who can take radio and radio journalism seriously as a career path. Case in point, Hamish and Andy, probably our most famous alumni, started here at SYN as two young comedians who didn't know really where they were going to go, and SYN helped foster their talent and their creative abilities, and to see them, you know, shine in commercial radio and then onto television and become, you know, probably the number one podcasters in the country at one point. I mean, that's just something we're so proud of. But then there's all the pathways to the ABC, where so many of our SYN alumni have ended up within ABC, within other commercial radio networks. I think SYN gives an opportunity for young people to really try their talents at making and creating their own content and telling their own stories.
2: That was Jane Gazzo, manager from SYN, speaking to The Wire. The World Health Organization has declared the current Ebola outbreak in Central and East Africa a public health emergency of international concern. With hundreds of cases already reported across Uganda and the Democratic Republic of Congo, health experts say the outbreak is particularly concerning because it involves a rare strain, which currently has no approved vaccine. I spoke to Thomas Jeffries, senior lecturer in microbiology at Western Sydney University, about the risks of the outbreak.
3: So the main reason it's different to previous ones is that it's a very rare strain. So usually Ebola outbreaks are the Zaire strain, which was the major pandemic people might remember from 2014. This particular strain is much rarer. It's only been seen three times in sort of infection cycles, and there's no vaccine or specific approved treatment for this individual strain. So it makes it a bit more of a high-risk situation in terms of its ease of treatment, I guess.
1: This outbreak involves a rare strain, as you said, which currently doesn't have the vaccine. How much more difficult does that make controlling the spread?
3: Quite a lot more difficult, because often the vaccines are given to frontline health workers that are particularly at risk from Ebola. And unfortunately, a few of the fatalities that we've seen so far in this outbreak are those sort of health workers and people from the health authorities. So it makes it a lot, I guess, higher risk to treat people with the disease if the staff from, you know, like World Health Organization and the health staff in the field can't get vaccinated. But also it just makes, obviously, the vaccines for the other strain are both pretty in their early days of use. So they haven't really been used too much to control the actual spread of infection. It's more about contact tracing, managing borders and movement of populations.
1: You mentioned that healthcare workers are obviously the most vulnerable group. How are we protecting the frontline workers right now?
3: So for this particular strain, as I said, the vaccine there's no vaccine approved. So one of the ways they generally do it is a vaccine, but also personal protective equipment. And I'm sure your listeners have seen those images of people with the big sort of hazmat suits with the masks and goggles and so a lot of personal protective equipment, because Ebola is spread through body fluids and tissues and can be spread by handling dead bodies and things like that. So often it's a matter of personal protective equipment, respirators, face masks, gloves, and full body coverings.
1: How effective are those full body coverings and those suits?
3: They're usually pretty effective, but the

0: fact that we're still seeing healthcare workers getting Ebola and dying at a reasonably high rate means they're not 100% foolproof, because obviously you have to use them and disinfect them afterwards or destroy them afterwards. And, if you're then handling something afterwards that's perhaps got a blood sample or something like that, there's still a risk. So, they do a reasonably good job, but it's not perfect. And that's why, it's important to also have the vaccine and the treatments available.
1: How concerned should Australians be around this outbreak?
0: At this stage, in terms of it spreading to Australia, the risk seems very low. So the World Health Organization hasn't recommended closing borders or anything yet. And we have probably the strongest quarantine and, travel controls in the world. So anyone coming from those affected regions would declare that when they come in through customs and be monitored and perhaps tested or at least observe the symptoms. At the moment, it's affecting Uganda and the Democratic Republic of the Congo. There's obviously a higher risk in regions and countries around that where people are spreading. But currently, the risk of it spreading to Australia is very low as long as people keep being on top of, flight manifests and things like that.
1: And lastly, what is the current challenge in, I guess, tracking and containing the Ebola outbreaks in regions affected by conflict and poverty at the moment?
0: Yeah, so the epicenter of this particular outbreak is particularly difficult. And whilst there's been cases in some of the bigger cities in those regions, a lot of it's still quite rural. And these are areas that are very impacted by regional conflict. And they're also areas with a lot of transient populations involved in mining and logging. And there's large terrorist groups controlling regions of this part of Central Africa. So it makes it very difficult or dangerous for health workers to get in there and control the situation. But it's also very hard to track populations of people moving around in that environment.
2: That was Thomas Jeffries, Senior Lecturer in Microbiology at Western Sydney University, speaking to The Wire. New research from the Australian Institute shows Medicare is failing regional and remote Australians. Australians living in the regions not only have limited access to health services, but also pay more. Last week's federal budget delivery didn't include any major reforms to support regional Australians' access to GPs. The Wire's contributor Ash Taylor from Tune FM spoke with senior economist, the Australian Institute, Jack Thrower, about the report.
3: Yeah, so there's a lot of key findings in the report. The central message of the report is that Medicare is meant to be a universal service. We all pay into it through taxes, Medicare levy and things like that, but it's not providing universal access or equal access to people in more remote communities. So some of the outcomes of the report are findings that the number of GPs is lower in more remote communities, particularly small rural towns and more remote communities than that. And this is despite the fact that generally people that live in more remote communities are older and more likely to have complicating factors. So they're actually in need of more healthcare, but they seem to be getting less. There's even bigger disparity when you look at the number of specialists, access to specialists in these areas. And relatedly to this, we analysed Medicare benefits data, which is essentially when you go to the doctor, whether it's bulk billed or there's a rebate or anything like that, then you get some Medicare subsidy there. People living in more remote communities get less subsidy.
4: Right now, I know that there's a travel subsidy. Is that included in the consideration of the cost of healthcare for people in regional and rural and remote areas of Australia, that added cost of having to travel much farther?
3: Yeah, so this is a central message of this report. It's that all these things create large barriers for people living in more remote areas to actually accessing healthcare. The fact that people have to travel so long, they might even have to stay overnight at a hotel or other accommodation if they don't know anyone there, and because of the travel distances. And these travel costs and other barriers are essentially just creating large barriers to accessing equal healthcare. So yeah, exactly that point.
4: And the analysis has made four recommendations, one of which is a remoteness loading on Medicare services. What would that look like?
3: So it's essentially regarding the subsidy under the Medicare benefits schedule, it would essentially add an additional subsidy for people who service more remote communities. And the idea here is to, because Medicare is so based on sort of quantity, so a lot of the sort of viable medical practices, the idea is that you need quite a large number of patients in order to make the operation viable. By adding an additional percentage on top of the subsidies received by people working in more remote communities, it means that they don't need to see as many people in order to have a viable operation. So it is to account for the fact that because populations aren't as concentrated in these areas, then it's to encourage the ability for medical practitioners to trade in more remote areas.
4: And some of the other recommendations include providing additional funding, exempting rural Australians from private health insurance surcharges, and also having the government directly provide essential services that are inadequate right now. What are some of those essential services?
3: So essentially, at the Australian Institute, we've talked about this for a long time, the failures of the market in providing certain social services, and that includes things like health. And one of the failures you've seen consistently has been what people refer to as thin markets, which is essentially places like more remote communities where there's just not that many people. Well, there's a lot of people overall, but the populations aren't as concentrated as they are in more urban areas. And that means that for a range of sort of economics 101 reasons, particularly just the number of buyers and sellers in the market, it's difficult for a market to develop. And you've seen this in healthcare, you've seen this in education, disability services, aged care, all these sorts of things, that you sort of predictably see market failures here because markets don't operate well in those circumstances. And the argument we're making here is that in certain more remote communities, it seems to be quite inevitable that the market will fail to service properly. There might just not be enough people that, in order to have a viable private operator there.
2: That was senior economist from the Australian Institute, Jack Thrower, speaking to The Wire's contributor, Ash Taylor from Tune FM. From July 1, households with smart meters across New South Wales, South Australia and Southeast Queensland can cross over using a system where they can use 3 free daytime hours under a scheme called the Solar Sharer Offer. From October, Victoria plans to also adopt a similar scheme. The Wire's Thomas Kudas spoke with Associate Professor Saman Gorgi from Deakin University for more.
5: The Solar Share Offer gives eligible households with a smart meter three free hours of electricity. In New South Wales, South Australia and Southeast Queensland, the same is going to be practiced in Victoria from October 26th. So the core message is that Australia is moving from an electricity scarcity problem to a timing problem. So the thing is, the problem is not too much solar. The problem is not enough flexibility here.
6: Now, the scheme offers free electricity during the middle of the day, but who ultimately pays for that power and is the model fair?
5: Good question. Is this really free? So I would just say only during the set 3 hours, yes, we'll opt to the daily cap, but it is not free in the full economic sense because the retailer still has to recover the cost. The thing is, the households with the smart meters, flexible loads would benefit most, but the concern is renters, apartments and embedded networks might not benefit as much because they have less flexibility. This is the case that would actually make this a fairness story on top of being an energy story.
6: Why are governments and energy providers encouraging households to shift activities like laundry, hot water heating and EV charging into midday hours? Why midday hours of all times of the day?
5: The reason is because during the midday and noon, there is excess or abundance of solar that cannot simply be stored into the batteries, because it is going to be costly if we want to just store the whole excess of solar or energy into the batteries. So that's why they are going to motivate people to shift their load to that time that we have the abundant solar during the peak of the solar in Australia. So this activity is going to be cheaper if we have the flexibility to move the loads to that time. Because otherwise, it is going to be a problem in a sense that the scarcity of solar or energy is, and the excess of energy is, I would say, is as risky as the scarcity of solar, because it would impact the stability of power network. So there should be a way to actually find the demand for that excess of power during the midday. It could be energy storage, it could be flywheel and load banks, and the most significant way is to change the behavior of the demand to shift the loads to that time that we have extra energy.
6: So what concerns exist for renters, apartment residents, and low-income households who may not have smart meters or the ability to shift their electricity use?
5: That's right. The smart meter coverage across the national electricity market was about 60% after more than just 870,000 installations in the previous 12 months. So the thing is, we still have roughly half of the clients or the consumers not having the smart meter. So basically, not having that smart meter and not having the capability of that clients working with timers and being able to shift their load.
2: That was Associate Professor Saman Gorgi from Deakin University speaking to The Wire's Thomas Kudis. And that's the end of today's show. Thanks so much for your company wherever you are in Australia. The Wire Weekly is a collaboration between community radio stations SYN in Melbourne, 2SER in Sydney, Radio 4EB in Brisbane, and contributors from all across the country, with the great support from the Walkley Foundation and Community Radio Network. 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The Wire Weekly acknowledges the traditional custodians of the Wurundjeri people of the Kulin Nations, where the program has been produced. And we pay our respects to Aboriginal elders past, present and emerging. Today, The Wire Weekly is brought to you by SYN in Melbourne, Victoria. I'm Amina Shakur. Thanks so much for your company, and we'll see you next time with many more stories on The Wire Weekly.
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9: Good morning, I'm David Cameron. Russian President Vladimir Putin says he sees no reason to meet his Ukrainian counterpart, Volodymyr Zelensky, until the terms of a possible peace deal have been agreed. He's reacted to the Ukrainian president's offer to meet face-to-face to end the war in Ukraine. Speaking through an interpreter at an economic forum in St. Petersburg, Mr. Putin dismissed the idea of holding any such meeting at the present time.
10: I see no point in meeting.
11: There's
10: only a point for Ukraine because they want to stop the offensive of the armed forces of Russia. What we need is agreements, arrangements, not for 6 months or a year, but for the long term. First, let experts work something out, and then we can meet to sign things.
9: Authorities in the New South Wales Hunter Valley have ordered 5 illegal tobacco shops to close for 90 days and seized more than $250,000 in products. Police and health department inspectors conducted an operation in Cessnock this week. They confiscated $33,000 in cash and more than 200,000 cigarettes, loose leaf tobacco, vapes and nicotine pouches with an estimated street value of about $260,000. Police say investigations are continuing. Australia's recorded a 65% drop in notified flu cases this season. More than 33,000 cases have been reported so far this year, down from almost 100,000 over the same period last year. The Australian Centre for Disease Control says last year's record infection rate has produced some immunity, but people are being urged not to be complacent and to get vaccinated this flu season. Almost half of people admitted to hospital with respiratory infections this year have had RSV. Two Russian cosmonauts on board the International Space Station have completed the repair of one of two leaks that had caused concern. NASA had directed the other five astronauts to shelter inside a docked SpaceX craft while the work was carried out. Canadian astronaut Chris Hadfield is a former ISS commander.
11: The station always leaks a tiny bit. And when you have an area that's leaking a little more, then we hit a threshold where, okay, we've got to do something about this. And the reason that they went into their vehicle was because two of the cosmonauts were actually doing repair work. And if you're going to do repair work, then you're opening a hatch that's normally kept closed and you might increase the odds of something bad happening. So it's just a really good, prudent, safe thing to do.
9: The Queensland town that gave us the Bee Gees is joining together for its first ever Bee Gees Kazoo flash mob. The city of Moreton Bay, north of Brisbane, is inviting members of the community to be part of a pop-up performance. Workshops begin today ahead of the June 21 show at Redcliffe's Bee Gees Way. Speaking to National Radio News, the council's event coordinator, Melissa Weston, says all voices are welcome.
12: There's no musical expertise required for the kazoo. It basically uses your voice, your human voice, and it essentially buzzifies your voice.
9: To sport, and in the AFL, the Bulldogs beat Hawthorn by 6, 77-71 at the MCG. In this afternoon's first match, North Melbourne host top-of-the-table Fremantle. And in the NRL, a big win in freezing conditions for the Sydney Roosters over the Canberra Raiders, 26-0. The Melbourne Storm at home beating the Knights by 32 points to 30.
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13: Chubob Community Radio would like to acknowledge the First Nations people of this region, the Biripi and Warramai. We pay our respects to their elders, past and present, and thank them for their patience with us.
14: And good morning and welcome to the Full Quid this morning with Andy Colvin. I'll be with you through till 12 o'clock. And on the program today, be talking to Helen Hanna about the most recent Mid-Coast Council meeting, some of the business that went on there. And that's about 9:30, just a bit after that. Cameron Waugh will be in after 10 o'clock and we'll be talking about this year's EnviroFair and Multicultural Festival. Two Bob's got that planned for November the 14th. So, funnily enough, EnviroFair traditionally held today. It's a nice day out in the park there, a bit cool, but it would be a good day to have held the EnviroFair. We've been hammered in past years by bad weather, though, and we decided to move to a warmer part of the year. A bit later on, I'll talk to Sophie Donovan about the multicultural part of the EnviroFair, a very important part where we get to see some dance and hear some music from multicultural performers. So that's on the Full Quid this morning through until 12 o'clock. After me, we'll have Siesta Siesta with Andy B. Okay, well, let's have a look at the weather to start with. We've got a nice sunny day today with a top of 19, a bit cool out there at the moment, but it's going to warm up. We've got westerly winds at 15 to 20 kilometres an hour, they're turning southwesterly in the middle of the day, then becoming light by early afternoon. Overnight tonight, we've got quite a cool 8 degrees before a bit of a warmer day tomorrow with a possible late shower. So 21 degrees forecast for tomorrow with a medium chance of a shower in the late afternoon or early evening. Monday, a shower or two with the showers coming morning and afternoon. And again, a shower or two on Tuesday and a possible shower on Wednesday. Temperature outside in the park at the moment, 14.1 degrees. So it's warmed up a bit since I came in a bit more than half an hour ago. We've got Manning Notice Board coming up very shortly.
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14: And the time is just 8 minutes past 9 o'clock. We've got Manning Notice Board coming up at 9:15. 9:30, we'll have a gig guide, and then we'll be talking to Helen about the council business. But first, let's have a couple of songs to lead us into the full quid. Going to start with a nice little song from English band Beans on Toast. And this is a song about the family cat.

Song about a cat, hey? You might have a dog. I've got a dog. We've got a dog at home. Lovely little fella he is. Very lovable. Got time for one more before a Manning notice board, and let's hear from Catherine Britt from her latest album, The Hardest Thing. This is a song called What I Want.

0: It's time now for Two Bob's Manning Notice Board.
1: And not too much on the notice board today, but we'll start with the local markets. We've got the Wingham Farmers Market on at the Wingham Baptist Church. That's at the bottom of Murray Road, in Wingham, opposite the service station there. They're open through till midday. We've got the Real Food Market at down at Pacific Palms at the community centre there. That's on until 11 this morning. And we've got a knit and spin open day at the Foster Civic Centre. That's at the Willamba Room at the Foster Civic Centre. That's from 10 through to 1:30. Don't think it's really a market, but maybe they're selling their knitwear there. Certainly could do with some gloves and a beanie maybe for for winter coming on. Tomorrow we have the Halliday's Point car boot sale down at the Halliday's Point Shopping Village, and they're on from 8 until 12 tomorrow. Few things up on the screen here. We've got Valerie Taylor's An Underwater Life Travelling Exhibition. It's apparently, I haven't seen it, but it's got some 3D scans of objects, and she pioneered underwater photography with her husband Ron, and they've made significant contributions to marine conservation, made innovations in diving and groundbreaking underwater filmmaking. So that's on at 4 Lake Street, Foster. It's a free exhibition at the Foster Civic Centre. It's going through until early next month. A few art exhibitions on. We've got some new exhibitions started yesterday at the Manning Regional Art Gallery. One called Matrescence. And have you seen that, Helen? Tell me about it.
2: I went to the exhibition opening last night. It was fabulous. Yeah. There must have been over 200 people there.
1: Really?
2: It was a huge crowd puller, because it was such a stunning exhibition, and it involved at least three, probably four local artists in different ways. Like there was, I won't mention all their names, there was one which was based around poetry, and there was another who was doing flower arrangements. Another was with pottery, and another was with photography. And they were all on the theme of what it is to be a mother.
1: Okay.
2: And it was a very moving exhibition. And at the same time, there was also two other excellent exhibitions opening at the same time. And there was,
1: I see there's one, Sweet and Petite.
2: Yes, that's right, Christine. And that's in the local artist's room. And it's really playful and bright and happy and whimsical. It is just a gorgeous kind of exhibition to look around at. And then in the main brick part of the art gallery, there is also a fabulous exhibition of a collection by a local person, whose name where it's not being made public.
1: Okay.
2: And
1: so is that the love of art? Is that
2: yes. And it is a collection of great landscape painters, Australian, and portraits and kind of a huge variety of art that just appealed to this particular person. And, I mean, it is absolutely stunning. There is, I think, this one by Blackman, but some by quite well-known Australian artists.
1: Jeffrey Smart's
2: listed. That's right.
1: Here. I've seen some of his work before.
2: Yeah.
1: John Coburn, Ray Crook, and Tim Storier. Yeah. Mentioned here.
2: Yeah, so it's really worth going along and having a look at the
1: gallery. Gee, the gallery must have been bursting at the seams with 200 people.
2: It was. It was so crowded that it was hard to get to see the exhibitions because the rooms were so full. Luckily, I went early. Mm-hmm. But, I really recommend it. And I'd just like to remind people that the gallery is closed on a Sunday and Monday.
1: It's a long weekend this weekend.
2: Yeah, that's right. Well, it's always closed on a Sunday and a Monday. Mm. And then it's open, I'm pretty sure, from 10 to 4 on the other days of the week.
1: Okay, thanks, Ellen. Let's have a look what else we can find here. We've got the Audreys playing at the Flow Bar at Old Bar this evening at 6 o'clock. The Audreys are favourite here at 2 Bob. Been in the 2 Bob Hot Lot not so very long ago. And we've got a band called Misbehave playing at the Tea Gardens Hotel this evening at 7:30. Let's see what else. Right. Well, Ray Beadle's also on at the Great Lakes Paddocks today. The concert starts at 1 o'clock. Some really good blues happening there. I'll just have a look and see a bit more about the Knit and Spin open day that we talked about earlier. Demonstrations and craft displays, handmade items for sale at reasonable prices. And the profits from the day go back to the community. So that's really good of our local craftspeople to feed back to the community. We've got Mid-Coast Motor Fest on tomorrow at John Wright Park, Tuncurry. I think there's classic cars there. Vintage and classic cars, motorcycles, muscle cars, hot rods, stationary engines, and street machines, all on at Tuncurry, John Wright Park at Tuncurry, just at the bridge. It's a free event, so if you want to display your vehicle, it costs you $15. With proceeds going to a local charity. There you go. Something else free to go and see tomorrow. What else have we got? We've got, I think we're just about through. Have we got anything else here? Got another sheet there. No. Okay, I think that's it for Manning Notice Board this morning. And we'll go to 2 Bob's gig guide before I begin my interview with Helen Hanna.
3: And now it's time for 2 Bob's gig guide.
1: Let's see what we've got here. We've got the Goodfellas playing at the Sporties at Tuncurry. They kick off at 5:30. The Audreys, as I said before, at Flow Bar Old Bar at 6:30. I'm sure that'll be well attended. Alter Ego are playing at the Halliday's Point Tavern at 7:30. We've got Pat versus the Cat at the Tanks, Club Foster, at 8 o'clock this evening. Cover to Cover at the Harrington Hotel at 8. And Rocket Duo are playing at the Old Bar Tavern at 9. So there are your choices locally for music. A few on tomorrow. We've got Monstress playing at the Flow Bar, Old Bar at 12:30. Sweet and Swampy at the Kupanook Hotel at 1:30. We've got Holly May at the Harrington Hotel at 2. Mark Henderson at the Old Bar Tavern also at 2 o'clock. And Brendan Twemlow, a regular performer, he's on at the Tanks Club Foster at 4:30. One final one, DJ Sax and Strings at the Sporties Tuncurry, also at 4:30. So there are your entertainment choices for this afternoon and evening. Okay, well, I've got Helen here to talk about the council meeting. The council meeting was held on the 27th of May, was it?
2: That's right, yep, on the Wednesday. Starts at 1 o'clock. Yep. It was quite an interesting meeting, although some of the things you'd think, oh, here we go with a whole lot of bureaucracy. But it's not always the case. Like, the first item that I really noticed was the draft community participation plan, which has been put out by the state government for local governments and people to comment on. But basically what the state government was trying to do was cut back on the possible community participation, like, for instance, when your neighbour or the person down the street wants to put a two-storey or three-storey building up, are you going to be told about it or not? And the state draft community participation plan would cut back on the amount of notifications that neighbours were given. So, of course, our wonderful councillors, in this case it was Digby Wilson, gave a really good talk about the submission that our council will be putting in, and it will call on the state government not to cut back the amount of community notification of plans.
1: Do you think they'll take any notice?
2: I've got no idea. But yeah. I think, yeah, although I'd be interested to know that if a state plan gets put into in force, can local government just ignore it and do what they usually do? That would be an interesting question, and I don't know the answer to it. Because local government is under the thumb of state government.
1: Probably wouldn't be a sacking offence, would it?
2: No, you'd get a letter from the state government saying, you can't do this, you know, do you want to continue as a local government? You'd better go by state regulation. So we'll see what happens. The next one that I thought had a real impact on residents was the 14.5 of the Taree Regional Airport Strategic Plan. I have been hoping that the passenger service would start up again because, as you know, it kind of stopped about 3 years ago. But unfortunately, this strategic plan says the regional airport will be used only for emergencies, civil defence, fire service and commercial uses, also training of airline staff, but not passengers. So they were more or less saying, well, the airlines have just said we're just
1: going to Port Macquarie in that.
2: Yeah, we're just not getting the numbers through Taree Airport to maintain a service in that area. So you've all got to go to Newcastle or Port Macquarie.
1: Because they've even got jets landing at Port Macquarie now. They fly to interstate.
2: Right. So. Yeah, it's really disappointing. I think it was a good service. But anyway, for some good news, there was $76,000 to be given out in cultural grants. There were 29 applications. And I'd just like to mention a few of the ones that got money. For instance, the Bed in Bus got $2,020, and that's for the homeless people.
1: Yeah.
2: Yep.
1: That's down in the car park there off Pulteney Street.
2: That's right.
1: Parked there at night.
2: Yeah. The Enviro Fair for 2 Bob, of course, got $2,984 to help get that event going.
1: Yeah, we were sweating on that. I looked in the papers and I looked in the wrong section. I looked at event sponsorship and I saw the Stroud International brick and rolling pin throwing.
2: Oh, right.
1: And Subsonic and Wingham Beef Week, they all got $10,000 each for their events. Yeah. And I thought, oh, the Enviro Fair's missed out. But yeah, it was somewhere else in yeah, the paper.
2: Also, for the cultural grants, Marlee Hall got some money. The Rotary Club of Taree got $3,000 towards, and this is interesting, you can't help but wonder, who pays for the fireworks that happen on New Year's Eve? And it's a 9 o'clock that they start, and evidently council puts in $3,000 and then the Rotary Club somehow gets the rest of the money. Another interesting grant was that there were 4 handheld UHF radios for emergency use given out to One Progress Association. And I thought that was really good because of the emergency flood and fire situations that we sometimes have in the Mid-Coast area. And it's interesting that council would come to the party and help with that sort of technology, and that local people, local progress associations or groups of people are still thinking about, let's prepare for whatever might come next.
1: Mm. Yeah, I did notice that the Buckets Radio down at Gloucester got some money from council, $3,000 towards a studio computer. So the,
2: oh, good.
1: A new computer.
2: Yeah.
1: Similar to the one we've got under the desk here.
2: Right. Okay. Good. Okay. Another interesting item from my point of view was they had an item about the landfill gas capture and that Taree and Tuncurry facilities are now close to their final preparations to convert that to gas capture. So yeah, you know a little bit more about that, Andy.
1: I've been watching as I drive past on the Buckets Way. They've sealed the hill with the gravel and soil and then more gravel and more soil. So they've put about 4 or 5 layers on the hill. They've got maybe about 30-odd collection points where they've driven pipes into the hill. They're extracting gas and they're taking it off to a burner. I spoke to one of the guys there and he said, this is a few weeks ago now, he said, oh, we haven't quite got enough gas coming out to run a gas generator, so we're just burning it off just now. But maybe with these extra layers that they've added to, they'll be capturing more, and maybe the heap will heat up a bit more with. It's a company called Synergy that's involved with that.
2: That's right. Yeah, we've talked about it in the past,
1: yeah,
2: and we've been waiting for it to eventuate. So it has taken years to, get the contracts out and make all the arrangements. It's a kind of really great that it's, well, pretty much starting to happen.
1: I've been talking to Janice Irving about organising a trip down to the Tuncurry tip, the old Tuncurry tip, to have a look at their new facility there. So that's coming ahead, I think. That's going to be part of the new waste recycling initiative where you've put all your organic waste into the green bin, don't you? Your kitchen waste, and if you don't have a compost heap, I suppose you would put it all in, and they'll turn it into compostable materials there.
2: Yeah. It's terrific. That's so good. That's another long-term project that the council staff, when they appointed somebody a few years ago, that was when things really got moving on.
1: Yeah.
2: What is the climate change policy plan, which was begun about 7 years ago, but it took a few years for it to kind of get up at all. Although, you know, we've seen lots of small things like all the street lighting is now electric.
1: So LED lighting now.
2: Yep. Yep. Kind of finally, I'd like to give just a very brief report on the recovery from the 2025 floods, where council is still waiting for $20 million approximately to come from the state government to repay council for the large amount of work and extra money they had to put out to cope with that recovery. And it did mention in the business papers that council has a major reconstruction kind of program, and they need $233 million if they're really going to bring everything that they would like to see in really good condition up to that standard.
1: Yeah, we're still waiting on a date for reconstruction of the Bight Bridge between Tanoni and Wingham, and the Teary Bridge, which was swept away as well further up the Manning River. So we did have the Premier Minns came to Taree a few weeks ago and at least handed over some money, but we're still waiting for more.
2: That's right, yep. And most of it has to go through the Reconstruction Authority. And the Reconstruction Authority, unfortunately, seem to change their what they require in a grant application at different times. So the staff may be working, council staff may be working on getting money back, you know, to improve bridges and things like that, and then the Reconstruction Authority changes the parameters and, you know, they've got to do more work to keep applying for these grants. So, yeah, I really hope that state government, as they should, repays local government for the massive output that it had to give in terms of staff time and finances and getting in contractors from other areas and all that sort of thing, just to cope so that people could get back to their houses and things like that.
1: Yeah, it was quite hopefully a 1 in 500 or 1 in 1,000 year event.
2: I hope so.
1: A couple of other things I saw there. The Southern Estuaries Coastal Management Plan was adopted. So that's a 10-year program to protect.
2: Yeah, I've been involved with that a little bit because as a coast care person, we were all asked to, you know, have input. And a lot of work has been done by consultants but also local people to have a look at what little areas or big areas of the coast are going to be badly affected by climate change and what can be done about them. So a big part of that is trying to keep the species of plants and animals and the land itself, if possible, from you know, the rising sea level and the fact that land is getting washed away. I mean, you particularly see that down at Old Bar.
1: You do.
2: But it's affecting a lot of places.
1: I guess the other thing is to keep the rivers and lagoons and lakes in a healthy state. You know, we want
2: that's
1: to keep
2: so
1: them
2: important.
1: Clean.
2: Yep. That's right.
1: One other thing, economic development strategy was revised, was it? That came up and they're looking to make it more flexible, so whatever that means.
2: Yeah, look, I don't know. I don't know about the details of that sometimes.
1: Mm. And an urban release report?
2: Well, that was interesting because what seemed to be happening was that in the past, people who own land just wanted to have it rezoned so that it would earn more money for them if they sold it on or if they decided to go ahead and put houses on. But since then, a number of studies have come through which have shown that because of considerations to do with roads and, you know, like getting in and out of Halliday's Point when there's only one major road, and so that it would earn more money for them if they sold it on or if they decided to go ahead and put houses on. But since then, a number of studies have come through which have shown that because of considerations to do with roads and, you know,

0: which were rezoned a particular thing may now be changed to something else. So that's probably upsetting for the landholder, but you know, it's council's job to do what is in the interests of the population, not, you know.
1: Yeah, planning should be in a logical
0: that's right.
1: pattern, not yep. just haphazard.
0: Well, it's kind of historical that local governments used to favour, you know, going ahead, allowing people to go ahead with developments because they just kind of felt that getting money into the area was the most important thing, whereas now we know that we've also got a plan to conserve some areas to make it, the whole place livable.
1: Yeah.
0: Yeah.
1: There are some big developments in the offing along the Wingham Road, for instance. There's some big subdivisions to take place along there. I was at the Mayo Hospital and looked back across the other side of the Wingham Road, and there's houses, brand new houses, all the way up the hill there.
0: That's right. I mean, it's been the case for a long time that quite a lot of rezonings did take place, but then it wasn't in the interests of the people that owned that land to go ahead because housing wasn't, or land wasn't, getting in enough profits compared to the cost of setting up the infrastructure. But now that has changed because, you know, land and housing is just getting more and more expensive. So it now pays people to, you know, to go ahead with what they wanted to do. And I think we're going to see quite a lot. Well, it's certainly happening at Old Bar, Halliday's Point,
1: yeah.
0: you know, and on that Wingham Road, probably in other areas too.
1: Okay, I think we've covered the meeting, Helen. When's Thanks. The next meeting?
0: Well, it will be on the last Wednesday of the month in June. I don't know which day that is.
1: Okay, and hopefully you'll go there and report back to us.
0: I hope so. Thanks very much, Andy. It's
1: Thanks
0: a pleasure
1: for coming in. Brilliant, on a cold morning.
0: Thank
1: Have
0: you.
1: Have a good day.
0: Thanks.
1: Okay, we'll have some more music. Let's hear from something from Two Bob's Hot Lot. This is from the Jungle Giants. They're a Brisbane band, and we've got a song called All the Time in the World.

0: Yeah, Brisbane band, the Jungle Giants. Very catchy song there. Let's go to the local news courtesy of Great Lakes FM.
1: I'm Doug Hodges, and this is the local news. Foster Neighbourhood Centre has supported the well-being of Great Lakes residents for over 40 years, walking alongside the community while advocating strongly to every level of government for much-needed additional services to be based in Foster Tuncurry and that they be accessible across the district. So, after years of planning, advocacy and lobbying, they are thrilled to announce that benefactors who share their values and vision have secured for Foster Neighbourhood Centre a site in Foster for a forever home. That concept, due to demand, has now expanded to encompass a multi-purpose community hub. This is only possible through the belief and generosity of a family residing locally. The new hub will host financial well-being, emergency relief, mental health support, child and family support, space for community groups, education facilities, cultural and learning spaces, plus other functions that may emerge as part of a community consultation to be undertaken in the coming months. Communities are being invited to have their say with the Hunter New England and Central Coast Primary Health Network commencing a community deep dive across the mid-coast. A community deep dive is a place-based consultation process designed to better understand the health needs, service gaps, and strengths of local communities. Insights gathered through the deep dive will contribute to the network's annual needs assessment to help inform future planning decisions. The deep dive will involve a range of engagement activities, including conversations with local organisations and community leaders, small group discussions, and a community forum. A community forum will be held on Tuesday, June 23rd from 1 till 5 p.m. at the Civic Centre Foster. And finally, the Foster Tuncurry Business Chamber, in partnership with naming rights sponsor Coastline Bank, is thrilled to announce that entries are officially open for the 2026 Coastline Bank Mid-Coast Business Awards. These prestigious awards celebrate the passion, resilience, and excellence demonstrated by businesses across the Mid-Coast region. The search has officially begun for the businesses, leaders, and innovators shaping the future of the Mid-Coast. Entries are independently assessed by an out-of-region judging panel made up of 35 experienced business leaders and industry experts, ensuring a rigorous and credible judging process. Winners will automatically progress to represent the Mid-Coast in the Regional Business Awards, offering a further stepping stone for success. The highlight event of the year will be the Gala Ball Dinner, scheduled for Saturday, 1st of August at Club Foster. I'm Doug Hodges, and this is Great Lakes FM Local News.
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0: Yeah, you're tuned to the Full Quid. Still to come on the programme, I'll be talking to Two Bob's Cameron Waugh about the Two Bob EnviroFair and Multicultural Festival set down for November the 14th later this year. We'll just check in on what we can expect from a Two Bob EnviroFair. Bit more music. Here's one from Mick Thomas and the Roving Commission. It's a first step in the homeward direction.

0: Yeah, Mick Thomas and the Roving Commission. That's from his latest album. A couple of minutes to news, a bit less. Just from today's paper, a lengthy article on AI. I don't know if you've played around with AI. ChatGPT, I guess, is the free one that people can dabble with and have a look at. But I guess all programs, Google and everybody, are all using AI assistants now. So, I mean, you go on and ring someone up, and quite often you get to talk to an AI assistant rather than a real person. And it's interesting that the Anthropic, one of the big AI producers, is actually freaking out a bit about how AI could actually take over the world. I kid you not, there's a bit of a fear there, and Anthropic is calling for a global freeze on development of the most powerful AI systems. So maybe it's not robots that's going to take over the world, it's going to be computers.
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2: Good morning, I'm David Cameron. The Australian and New Zealand Prime Ministers are meeting in Noosa, Queensland today. Anthony Albanese and Christopher Luxon will discuss a number of key topics at their annual leaders' meeting, including economic resilience and defence spending. Mr. Luxon is also promoting New Zealand businesses looking to win contracts to support construction projects for the 2032 Brisbane Olympics. A new report into the British royal family's property arrangements reveals Andrew Mountbatten Windsor received rental income from subletting cottages on land he leased almost rent-free from the Crown Estate. His lease allowed this, but critics say rental income should have gone back into the Treasury to fund public services. King Charles has since forced his brother to move out of his home and stripped him of all his titles over his ties to the late US sex offender Jeffrey Epstein. The World Health Organization and Africa Centres for Disease Control say they need more than $500 million over the next 6 months to combat the current Ebola epidemic in the Northeast Democratic Republic of the Congo. The head of the WHO, Dr. Tedros Adhanom Ghebreyesus, made the appeal.
3: Containing Ebola depends on political commitment, sustained financing, and the trust and engagement of communities. This plan places communities at the center because without their participation, contact tracing falters, safe care is delayed, and transmission continues.
2: Bee Gees enthusiasts in Queensland are answering the call for a unique flash mob show. The Bee Gees Kazoo Flash Mob will be part of the City of Moreton Bay's Make Music Month celebrations. 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Event coordinator Melissa Weston told National Radio News the show is for everyone and there's no expertise required.
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